0: prediction markets currently exist in a legal gray area, and gaming officials want the state to tax them. But lawmakers raise concerns. Those include whether taxes would affect current gaming compacts, how online activity would be tracked on tribal lands, and who would collect revenue. The Mescalero Apache, along with Isleta, Pewaukee, and Sandia Pueblos, are suing Kalshi. The New Mexico Attorney General also filed suit in June. They're among a number of lawsuits across the country against the platforms. In response, the federal government is suing New Mexico to block the state from enforcing its gambling laws against prediction markets. For National Native News, I'm Jeanette Didios.
1: Voting disparities have deep roots for people of color, and new research shows New Mexico's Native voters are likely to face numerous roadblocks at the November ballot box. Roz Brown has more.
2: The Native American Rights Fund report used federal data from the past three general elections to show rejected voter registration applications increased by an average of 200% in counties where Native Americans make up at least a quarter of the population. Senior staff attorney Allison Nesswood says the report confirms what Native communities have long known to be true.
3: Their registration is getting denied, their ballots getting rejected, and all of this really adds up to the systemic disenfranchisement of our people in our own homelands.
2: The report also outlines how disruptions at the United States Postal Service had a significant impact on Native voters. I'm Roz Brown.
1: And I'm Jill Freitas.
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6: Welcome to Latino USA. I'm Maria Hinojosa.
7: Señores, en este momento toda la gente va hacia la cortina con la firme intención de quitar a la Guardia Nacional.
6: In the fall of 2020, there was a war going on that you probably hadn't heard of. It started on the morning of September 8th in the Mexican state of Chihuahua, when hundreds of farmers and protesters clashed with the Mexican National Guard over control of a dam.
8: In 2020, the federal government tried to open this dam and send water north to Texas for farmers in Texas.
9: These are water reserves that we have collected. Now the government shows up and says they have to pay the United States.
8: And what happened next stunned me, because it was an example in this century of people rising up and fighting and dying for their water.
6: Reporter Jack Herrera says the protests turned into a battle. The Battle of La Boquilla.
8: Guardia Nacional, they were occupying the dam, and farmers armed with sticks and rocks went up against these soldiers and won, and they took control of the dam. They occupied it, and they shut the gates to keep the water in Mexico and Chihuahua for themselves.
6: One woman, Jessica Silva, was killed by army fire. And Jack says that at first he thought, well, this is what it's like to live in Mexico in the 2020s.
8: But then I realized that this is North America. This is what's happening to all of us on this continent, which is that one of our most fundamental resources, water, is going away. And in the entire dry center of the continent, not just Mexico, but also the United States, it's getting to the point where people are under enough pressure. This is a matter of survival. They're under enough pressure where they're willing to fight and die for their water. And I think that what we saw in Chihuahua that day was just one part of a story that's cascading down across the continent.
6: for our first story, The Battle for Water, as told by reporter Jack Herrera.
8: It's not a metaphor. It's not a hyperbole. We're in a water war. I saw the statue to a woman who died fighting for this water.
6: The battle goes beyond Chihuahua, Mexico, up into the United States, where communities are asking, who has the right to use vital natural resources, and what happens when they start running out? To answer those questions, Jack spent 7 months last year traveling the length of the Rio Grande, from the river's headwaters, the source, in the mountains of southwestern Colorado, all the way to the Gulf of Mexico. About 15 million people get their drinking water from the Rio Grande, and the river sustains billions of dollars in agricultural production. But that river is running dry. In a wide-ranging piece for the magazine Texas Monthly, Jack untangles the origins of the water crisis in the Rio Grande. I spoke to him about the consequences of that crisis for the region and its people, as well as the bitter dispute for control of that water between citizens and their governments, and even between the United States and Mexico. Jack Herrera, welcome to Latino USA.
8: Thank you so much.
6: You are from San Antonio, but you spent a lot of time in the Rio Grande Valley.
8: Yeah, my family, I've got, you know, deep roots in San Antonio and Laredo, and I actually grew up in California, but my father, you know, was the sort of prodigal son who left, but we always went back to San Antonio every year, and I've spent a lot of time there. And Laredo, the people in Laredo will be quick to say that this isn't the Rio Grande Valley. The RGV is further south. It's further down the river and starts maybe around Rio Grande City. But those two places, it's the conception of the river is so complicated. Like, there's different ways of thinking about it. And that comes down even to the language, because if you're on the Mexican side of the river, and some people have family there or born there and across both directions, if you live in South Texas, you say Rio Bravo. On the other side, you say, if you're doing it with the Anglo pronunciation of the way most Texans say it, you say Rio Grande. But there's so many ways of thinking about the river. And one way is that it's scary. Like, it's a fierce, you know, Bravo, you know, like the people associate it with people who are trying to cross the border dying in the river. They pull bodies out of it all the time in a lot of these stretches. But also, it's other parts of the year, it runs entirely dry through 100-mile stretches. Other parts, very often, it's the source of life. We're talking 100% of the water for Laredo, for drinking water, comes from Rio Grande. For a place like McAllen, Far, Edinburgh, it's over 90%. For Brownsville, over 90%. Like, these are cities are utterly dependent on the river for their drinking water. And so it's a source of life. Water is life.
6: It's true that it's more complicated than we imagine. And a lot of people think only about the river in relation to the division between the United States and Mexico. But what you point out in your article is that the water crisis actually starts much further north. You spent some days where the water crisis actually begins, not in Texas, in Colorado. Can you paint a picture of what that looks like?
8: The Rio Grande comes from this basket of mountains way up in the San Juan Mountains in southern Colorado, where the snowpack and thunderstorms turn into the river. That's all the Rio Grande is. It looks like a blue line on a map, but it doesn't create water. Water doesn't pop up magically. All it is a drainage ditch where weather that hits only a few small places, a few strike zones, mountains that are tall enough, falls. And one of those is way up in the San Juan Mountains at over 13,000 feet on the Continental Divide. And to see all the tributaries feeding into it that become the Rio Grande, the only way to do that was on foot. So I spent about a week in those mountains, and with the photographer Jordan I was working with, we backpacked up to the mountains, and we slept on the side of these creeks, and we hiked up into the snowpack to see it melting, to see it becoming the Rio Grande. And at one point, we got to the actual point, the furthest upstream you could go to the Rio Grande, the actual top of the river, the origin point.
10: This snow right here is becoming the Rio Grande. This is its furthest origin point. Up above it, there's mountains and more snow.
8: Without this snowpack, there is no Rio Grande. And that snowpack is going away. Over the last 20 years, year by year, the average snowpack is getting smaller and smaller and smaller. And last year, it was at its worst in recorded history. It was just 6% of its average at some points in the season, I think 8% at others. That level of drought cannot be overestimated. That there are scientists who went up into these same mountains and they looked at the bristlecone pines and the oldest trees, trees that are 1,000 years old. And using the tree rings, they were of these extremely old trees, they were able to estimate how much rain fell each year going back almost 2,000 years. And the last time there was a drought this bad in this part of the continent was 1,200 years ago in the year 800.
6: Oh, my God.
8: We're talking in the year 800 in this part of the continent.
6: Wow.
8: The people who would later call themselves the Aztec haven't even emerged.
6: So you write about the fact that some researchers have gone the next step and saying it's not, shouldn't call it drought. It's called aridification, which sounds like a really technical word, but I guess it's probably one we're going to start using more and more as this becomes kind of the new normal. So what's the difference between a drought, a very bad drought, and something called aridification?
8: Yeah. So climate can completely change the environment, and the climate itself can change. It's not just weather day to day or week to week or year to year. There can be fundamental changes. You know, Antarctica used to be covered with green forests. And in this part of the continent, as the amount of water falling has gone down, you see portions that used to be maybe arid but not deserts becoming deserts. That this drought is not a temporary thing that's going to end. A drought says, you know, it's going to last a year, it's going to last 2 years. We're in a drought that has now lasted 26 years. And so there's a lot of scientists who say, you know what, it's not going to end. This is just what life is going to be like now. When you talk about the Rio Grande Basin all through Southern Colorado, New Mexico, Northern Mexico, Texas, it is just a place that is going to be in drought constantly.
6: The picture that you're painting is that this is much more complex for everyone. And so we are hearing more about it. I mean, on Latino USA, we were just talking about the water shortage that's happening in Puerto Rico.
8: Yeah.
6: And so let's just talk about who depends on the water from the Rio Grande.
8: I'm so glad you bring this point up, because if you live anywhere in the United States where water is a question, the answer to this matters to you. Like the Boricuas who are dealing with their own water shortages, it's the same dynamic that's causing that. And I learned this when I got down from from Colorado, and I traveled the river and I started talking. I talked to this incredible researcher named Sam Sandoval Solis and then Rosario Sanchez, they're both born in Mexico, work in the United States. And so they are experts in this transboundary cross-border watershed. And they both told me, I came to them and I said, it's the drought. The drought is so bad. And that's why these 15 million people who depend on the Rio Grande for their drinking water, that's why they're in danger. And they go, no, there's water in the river. Like if people want to drink their water, there's enough for them. This is not a drought problem. That contributes to it, sure. But the primary thing, the primary reason that people are on the verge of losing their water, some by as soon as next year, the reason that's happening is because of chronic, persistent overuse. 87% of all the water in the Rio Grande Basin is going to agriculture.
6: But don't we all benefit from the farms that are using that water to feed us?
8: Yeah, every farmer I met, and I had the chance to enjoy the hospitality of so many of these farmers who invited me into their homes and into their fields, they are not villains here. Like the answer isn't as simple as these are these greedy farmers using the water that we need. They're growing things that we use. Cotton, for instance, is a big crop in El Paso. And I bet you and I are both wearing cotton right now. If you have a Band-Aid on, that's cotton. Cotton takes a lot of water. Alfalfa takes a lot of water. The pecans that they grow take a lot of water. But they make the point that the farmers never decided that that's what we were going to eat or that's what we were going to use. We decided that we wanted cotton and we wanted beef and we wanted pecans, and there's a market for that. And so they planted those crops to satisfy that market. And their water rights that they have come in a broken system. The way we decide who gets what water is a system that was built hundreds of years ago and doesn't really work today. And so should we blame farmers for that, who are just doing their best within that system? Or do we need to blame what's actually broken here, the bigger problem?
6: After the break, the taps in some U.S. cities are already running dry.
8: People don't see their water disappearing. They don't realize how close to crisis we are, that this isn't something that's going to hit us in a decade, or, you know, it's going to affect our kids or our grandkids. This is happening right now.
6: As communities across the country fight for resources against governments and powerful companies, like the ones building data centers, could deadly battles like the one we saw in Mexico at the beginning of our episode come here to the United States? Stay with us. No te vayas.

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6: It's Latino USA. I'm Maria Hinojosa. I'm speaking with reporter Jack Herrera, who recently wrote a piece for Texas Monthly about the dire water crisis in the Rio Grande and what it means for people and industries who depend on this river. Now we're going to talk about how politics play out in this fight for water within communities and countries. Because while rivers don't respect borders, the countries who depend on them are left fighting over who owns their water. For more than 80 years, the United States and Mexico have had an agreement over how to share the flow of the Rio Grande. But Jack says that agreement is far from perfect.
7: There's a philosophical problem at the fight between the United States and Mexico, and even the fight between farmers or cities over how much water they should get, comes down to this simple issue. Imagine that you make a house, a farm on a river, and you're enjoying it, you're getting water out of it. And then a few years later, or maybe when your kids inherit the farm, somebody moves in upstream and they make a dam so they can take out all the water of the river. And suddenly you don't have any water. And they say, well, this is my land. I built it on the river. I'm going to use it. And so that is the heart of this incredibly complex set of laws all across the different states and all across Mexico that decide, how do we determine who gets what water? Who has priority? And you see that in legal battles over water rights in the United States. But when you cross the borders, it becomes much more complicated because the rivers never got the memo that we'd drawn a border in the continent. The water doesn't recognize CBP checkpoints. It just crosses. And what happened is that as farmers built their farms on the Rio Grande in New Mexico and Colorado, they started using up all the water and none of it got to Mexico. And so the Mexicans who depended on it in Ciudad Juarez or Matamoros or Reynosa and all these cities weren't getting water from the headwaters. At the same time, there's another tributary, the one that we talked about in Chihuahua, the Rio Conchos, which was bringing water north into the Rio Grande. And Mexicans started using all that water. And so the people who depended on it downstream in places like Laredo and McAllen weren't getting that water. And so it gets bad enough that in 1944, the middle of World War II, the State Department, the diplomats in D.C. are busy. You know, they're fighting a world war. They're negotiating peace settlements. It gets to be a bad enough issue that they say, we have to solve this now. And so a Mexican delegation comes up to D.C. and they hammer out this agreement, this pact on the Rio Grande and also the Colorado River, another huge river that's a border crosser. They decide, here's how much water Mexico is going to send north to the United States. Here's how much water the United States is going to send south to Mexico. And they make a deal, they sign it, they stamp it, they shake hands, and then they spend the next 80 years fighting about it.
6: You talk a little bit about inequality along the Rio Bravo, the Rio Grande. How is this deep inequality affecting the question of access to water?
7: Yeah. So in 2022, and I think a lot of Mexican listeners, Mexican-American listeners, this will sound familiar, but in 2022, one of Mexico's richest cities, Monterrey, has this sequía, this huge drought. And the taps all across the city begin turning off because there's not enough water in the reservoirs. Some of the reservoirs that you could see from town got to 1% or lower. They were dry. And taps turn off, but not everywhere. In the wealthier neighborhoods, people still had their taps running, or they had been able to afford to build water tanks, cisterns on their roofs to collect water so they could use it even if the taps weren't running. But in the working class neighborhoods, the taps turned off, and some of them were off for months. And so you're taking a bucket to these water truck deliveries and you're filling it up to bring it back for your family to drink, to wash dishes, to cook, even to flush the toilet. You need to pour water into the toilet to flush it, right? And that could happen in the next couple of years. on the American side. What I mean is it's the same problem, which is that when Chihuahua, after that battle of La Boquilla, the farmers shut down the dam and they stopped sending the water north. And so AMLO in Mexico City, President Andrés Manuel López Obrador, and now Claudia Sheinbaum have to say, where's that water going to come from? They go to a river in Monterrey, the San Juan River, and they take water out of those reservoirs that Monterrey needs. And that's the water that they send north to Texas. That is contributing to the water crisis there. And that is how we're all connected.
6: Maybe some people might make the connection to the what's become the issue for the midterms, frankly. Expected or unexpected, right? Data centers.
0: Protesters convening in the rotunda of the Missouri State Capitol Wednesday for the people's hearing on AI and data centers.
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2: The Data Cloud USA conference is happening in downtown Austin, and today it attracted some protesters.
7: That is such a good connection. And I think absolutely the Rio Grande, we're talking, it's not a metaphor, it's not a hyperbole. We're in a water war. I saw the statue to a woman who died fighting for this water. Blood has been shed. People are dying. And so this is a water war. It's not as obvious on the American side because the bullets aren't flying. But in the fight over data centers, and I went to one of the colonias in Laredo where there is no running water. You know, it's one of these towns that don't have municipal services. There's thousands of them, thousands of people living this way in Texas where you don't have trash pickup. Many people don't have electricity. Many people don't have water. And I'm talking to these people, and at the same time that I'm talking to them, I go and I get dinner in Laredo after, and there's people at the table next to me talking about the opportunity to build data centers in Laredo. It's business people talking about building a large data center. And data centers, there's a lot of information about them using water, and they do use a lot, but they're not using as much as agriculture. They're a much smaller footprint there in terms of drawing the water out. What they do need is a lot of electricity. And so all across Texas, literally billions of dollars are being spent on building these new power plants. And at the same time, there's millions of Texans who are struggling to pay their electricity bills. And then there's thousands of Texans who don't even have access to electricity in a place like La Presa, like the colonia outside of Laredo that I visited. And so I think what you're seeing, what you saw in Chihuahua, is people standing up, the campesinos saying, like, you know what? No one's respecting my right to this water. No one's saying that I get it. I'm going to have to fight for it. I'm going to have to say that that is my right. This is my state. This is my fields. This is my river. I deserve my part of it. And you see people in Texas and across the West, anywhere there's data centers, saying, hey, the decision was made to build these power plants. The decision was made to pull out this water. The decision was made to pollute this air and raise my electricity bill. And no one asked me about it. The decision about how to divide resources isn't being made democratically. It's not being made with the consent of the people whose resources are being used. I hope anybody who drinks water, which I think is pretty much all of us, gets a chance to really go see where it comes from. It can feel like in 2020,

0: farmers there could actually see the Rio Conchos drying up and disappearing and the reservoir shrinking. And so they rose up. And you have to ask on the American side, if people get this visibility, if they see it, how are they going to react?
1: So finally, Jack, can you tell us what, like spiritually, emotionally, what has this reporting been like for you?
0: At one point in my reporting, I ended up, you know, I traveled from the river from Colorado and I ended up back in Laredo. And I went to the old Catholic cemetery where, you know, 200 years of my ancestors are buried. The first of my ancestors arrived in Laredo before the year 1800, before it became a border. The Rio Grande was just a Mexican river at that point. It was the Rio Bravo. And his ancestors had come from Spain. He'd grown up, you know, he was born, he was already generations in Mexico. And he traveled north to a place where he'd never seen before. Can't even see a photograph of, but he'd heard there's a river. There's a river up in this part of the continent, in this arid place where you could farm. You could farm year-round because the river flow year-round. And as best as I can understand from the historical documents I've seen is he was a rancher when there were just a few dozen people in Laredo. And he lived off the river. And that is there's so much that moved me, and the people I talked to and the farmers and the townspeople depend on the river. But that was the most personal moment for me, where I looked at these weathered old tombstones of my family and I thought that my family history goes off in a different direction without this river. That maybe I don't exist without this river, because the entire gravity, the direction, the flow of my ancestry has traveled alongside the Rio Grande for hundreds of years. And that made me feel very connected to the land and this continent. It made me feel like my feet really belong here, but also made me worried that, am I going to be the last generation of my family to see the river flow in a place like Laredo?
1: Thank you, Jack, for your reporting and for this piece and for making me more aware than I wanted to be, but that I need to be. So we appreciate that.
0: Thank you so much. Yeah, glad to have the chance to talk about it.
1: Jack Herrera is a political enterprise reporter for The Washington Post and a former contributing writer for Texas Monthly. Now, for our next story, we're going to talk about a new documentary that looks back at the life and legacy of Luis Valdez, the playwright, filmmaker, and cultural pioneer. The film is called American Pachuco, The Legend of Luis Valdez, directed by David Alvarado. And for this story, I speak with both David and Luis Valdez. But first, let me set the scene. In the Central Valley of California, long rows of crops stretch across the horizon. Below the warm sun, campesinos bend low, tending to the crops with their heads held high. Among them, a young man, the son of migrant farm workers. His name is Luis Valdez. Born in 1940 to immigrant farm workers in Delano, California, his family followed the crops across the West. For Luis, the fields were more than just a workplace. They were the beginning of a story.
2: My fellow workers, come into the fall of unionism.
1: In the 1960s, something was happening in those fields. Campesinos were organizing, demanding dignity and rights under the leadership of the United Farm Worker Movement.
3: The workers are on the rise.
1: During the Delano grape strike, Luis didn't just pick up a megaphone or a sign. He picked up something else, theater. With a small troupe of actors performing on a flatbed truck, Luis Valdez founded El Teatro Campesino. They performed on picket lines and in the middle of fields, and they used humor, satire, and raw storytelling to give voice to the struggles of Chicano farmworkers. What started as protest theater soon became something bigger for Luis. His work would eventually move beyond the fields.
4: San Juan Batista's new theater, it will house El Teatro Campesino, that for 16 years has been without a home.
1: The play he wrote, Zoot Suit, became the first Chicano

0: a story to make it to Broadway.
1: The name of the play is Zoot Suit, the first Hispanic-American play to come to Broadway.
0: And then came Hollywood, when he wrote and directed the hit film La Bamba.
2: Tonight's screening of La Bamba was sponsored by the Hispanic Chamber of Commerce, which from tonight's showing raised thousands of dollars for its local education fund.
0: Reshaping how Chicano's stories were told and who got to tell them. Now, Luis's story is at the center of a new documentary that looks back at his life, work, and the movement that shaped them both. Luis, the playwright and filmmaker who's at the center of this documentary.
3: Good to see you, Maria.
0: Good to see you too. Oh my God, congratulations.
4: Thank you.
3: Take this guy here. Yeah.
0: And David, the director of American Pachuco.
4: No. Thank this guy. It'd be a very boring movie without him in it. I'll tell you that.
0: The name of the film is American Pachuco. Right. I felt delighted watching it.
3: What David has done is put a whole lot of history into perspective here, you know.
4: When I realized that nobody had yet done a film quite like this about Luis Valdez, a survey of his life, a survey of his works, and what they mean, especially today, I was like, why is nobody doing this? And so I reached out to Luis and we got started.
3: For years, I had been watching how our archive, you know, had been collecting some irreplaceable film. To put things into perspective, I mean, 60 years is a nice little chunk of change, you know, in terms of life as it goes. In terms of history, it's also significant. I've learned enough about Mexican history and American history to acknowledge that over a lifetime, a lot of things can happen that are revolutionary in some ways, just because the changes that come along. And it really was time for Latinos to surface in the United States, and it was going to happen sooner or later.
4: I realized, like, oh my goodness, well, we should start to really do research on the archival. Like, let's see what Luis has in the archive. Let's see what other folks have. And it was actually because we were so open to that, that once we cracked it open and just saw what was in there, it was, oh my God, like, this is it. Like, let's go. And so it became an archival film very quickly once we got our hands on it.
0: The way in which the archival material is presented is so authentically raw that it's really, really beautiful. Luis, can you just take us to that moment when you realize, like, what I have to do is theater? Take us from that moment, from being that kid who was born in the labor camp to, I'm a theater director.
3: I got hooked on theater. Really on the migrant path. We were picking cotton at the time in Corcoran in California. And I ended up going to a school for a month. First grade is that I got cast in my first play. It was a Christmas play. And it happened because the teacher took my mother's taco bag that she'd made for me and turned it into a mask. So I discovered a papier-mâché. I discovered theater. And I auditioned the next Monday for my first role, and I got it. I was going to be a monkey. The week of the show, my mother said, we're leaving the camp tomorrow. I said, but Mom, the show's on Friday. She says, I know, but there's nothing we can do. We're being evicted. We were evicted from the labor camp, and I was never in the play. So that kick started me, you know, in terms of this is something I want to do, and I can do this for myself.
5: Oh, Mom, this isn't just any night. This is my last chance to wear my tacuche.
0: For me, watching Zoot Suit on Broadway changed my life, redefined so many things. But as a Mexican kid growing up in Chicago, I didn't know what a Zoot Suit was.
4: Well, so the Zoot Suit is something that came out of predominantly the African-American community, you know, in the jazz scene. And it was something that's just like the Chicano experience, you know, African-Americans were trying to define their own experience and their own presentation of themselves as Americans, but also unique Americans. The Chicano saw this and said, we love this. And they made it their own. It's a baggy suit that's cut extremely uniquely. It's good for dancing. It's, you know, the swing music, jazz music for the era. And it's just a statement about who you are, especially as a young American in the 40s. And so these characters that wore that, the pachucos in the 40s in wartime America, you know, were actually trying to make a place for themselves, but only to discover that not all Americans felt like they wanted them to be that.
6: The Navy boys started hunting our people in the streets like dogs. Our zoot suits went from being our pride to bullseyes on our backs.
3: The really outrageous thing that happened is that these sailors and soldiers took it upon themselves to strip the pachucos of their clothes. To me, that means that these pachucos are being stripped of their American identity.
7: It's a very violent moment. Luis, can you talk a little bit about when you realized that, yeah, it was no longer Teatro Campesino. I'm going to, you know, end up on Broadway, and the story has to be about Zoot Suit.
3: It was an unexpected opportunity for me to go to New York. It really came from Gordon Davidson, who was the artistic director of the Center Theater Group in L.A. He's the one that commissioned me to write a play about Los Angeles history. And he had been to Broadway. He was from New York originally. And so he suggested, you know, let's go to New York. I was ambivalent because I hadn't really dreamed that far. I knew that Zoot Suit could become a movie, but to go to New York and do that even though I was a fan of musicals and all of that, it was a long possibility for me. The play was doing very well in Los Angeles, and I figured why not make some noise nationally and see where it goes. So I'm not from New York or the East Coast. I couldn't gauge all the subtleties that were involved. But it became obvious to me that New York considers itself to be the cultural capital of the United States of America. And so the guard dogs are there. You know, they don't let you in.
7: Very much so.
3: And so I realized along the way that I was challenging this whole system that had been set up that reflected racial differences, economic backgrounds, even cultural backgrounds. Latinos as a whole, in the point of view of a lot of people in New York, really don't count.
7: We're going to take a break here. When we come back, we're going to dive into how pachuco culture became an act of defiance.
3: It's a daring gesture on the part of the pachuco to say, I'm here, I'm myself, and I speak this way, and so what? ¿Y qué? You know, it was a challenge to the power structure.
7: That's after the break. Stay with us. No te vayas.

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1: It's Latino USA. I'm Maria Hinojosa. I'm speaking with Luis Valdez and David Alvarado about their documentary, American Pachuco. Before the break, we talked about how Zoot Suit brought Chicano stories to Broadway and why identity and style were seen as a threat. So I asked Luis about his choice to put that character and that culture center stage.
2: I was very conscious of the fact that I put the Pachuco on the stage, and he comes out speaking Caló, you know, which isn't even Spanish. It's not English. What is that? It's a foreign language.
3: It was a language that was understood by some, but no one understood all of it unless you were truly a Pachuco. ¿Qué le voy a echar mis trapos? ¿Saben qué? Estas garras me las planté porque vamos a dejarnos caer un play ese. ¿Cómo se me hace que eres puro verdolaga?
2: A daring gesture on the part of the Pachuco to say, I'm here, I'm myself, and I speak this way, and so what? ¿Y qué? You know, it was a challenge to the power structure. They want Latinos to be compliant. They want Latinos to be Spanish-oriented rather than indigenous-oriented. And here I come with a Pachuco who is an amalgam, a concoction brought out by historical experience out of the Americas. So all of that's a big story, you know. It's hard to embrace it all, but it's really part of our history. And I think the time of the Latino has come, most definitely. We're not rancheritos anymore, you know what I'm saying? We're a continental people with as much urban sophistication as the rest of the world.
1: So, David, can you just talk about the decision to focus on the rise and fall of Zoot Suit as part of the Luis Valdez story?
4: It just seemed to me from early on that one of the main threads in Luis's work is being able to tap into the spirit of what the Latino and specifically the Chicano community has been. What do we want to say about ourselves to each other and to the world? And Luis really figured it out with the Pachuco character. To watch that character both rise in Los Angeles and be seen for what he is, but then to see it slapped down in New York, to me, that says everything about the struggle for this sense of belonging in America that not just Chicanos have to put up with, but everybody from all sorts of backgrounds are trying to fight for a sense of belonging here in this country right now.
1: Then in 1987, Luis broke into Hollywood, writing and directing La Bamba, the hit film about Chicano rock star Ritchie Valens.
5: The history of La Bamba goes back to Zoot Suit. Opening night of Zoot Suit at the Winter Garden Theater. Here we are on Broadway. And we're saying, okay, we've done the 40s. We're going to have to come back and do the 50s. How can we do that? At that moment, we heard music coming from down below in the street. We looked out the window, and there was a mariachi band down on the street playing up toward the window. They were serenading us. I certainly recognized the tune that they were playing.
1: Can you just tell us why you as a filmmaker wanted to make sure that we saw that part of the Luis Valdez story?
4: For me, as a Chicano, I mean, this is a movie that I watched with my dad when I was a kid. I mean, before I even knew who Luis Valdez was, for my dad and I to be watching this on TV and up on the big screen meant a lot to us. So that was actually my first touchdown with Luis. It goes beyond the Latino audience. I mean, this one is beloved by everybody. The American dream is captured in this. And the protagonist in the American dream in this case is a young Chicano kid from California who's a farm worker. I mean, it's just incredible that you could make something so universal and beautiful and beloved, but still be an authentically Chicano story.
1: And really, in your documentary about Luis, what we remember about the film La Bamba, which is probably going to see a resurgence, right, is that you really center the Latino family, the beauty of the Latino family, but also, like, it's complicated, right? Isai Morales, who, you know, that is his big breakout movie. Lou Diamond Phillips,
4: big
1: also
4: breakout.
1: Breakout movie.
6: Ritchie Valens is gone.
7: No,
6: And now?
7: No!
6: Selection in honor of the dead.
7: Not Richie! Not my Richie! Fuck my Richie!
4: And so here we have two brothers that are both chasing the American dream, right? Like they want to make their way in the world, but they took totally different paths. One was one of assimilation, of trying to hide what makes his culture and his family special and important part of American society. And the other one being Luis trying to celebrate that and hold it up to the mantle of American culture and say, no, this belongs here as a piece of the American culture.
8: Look, man, Richie Valens. Richie, with a name like that, nobody's even going to suspect you're Mexican. I mean, look, I think it's an insult to Steve's memory.
9: Oh, come on, man. Steve was so gung-ho American, he'd be proud of anything I do. So lay off, okay? It's my name.
4: These two different approaches had different results for sure, but also it's what Luis studies in his work.
2: I remember when we were kids, I learned the word ample and from school, and I was 12. And I went to talk to my brother, and I said, what I want in my life is just ample funds to be able to exist comfortably. And he said, ample? What are you talking about, ample? And I said, just enough. All I want is just enough. I don't need a whole lot of money. The irony of it is toward the end of his life, he was still dreaming about becoming a billionaire. And he told me, you know, when I become a billionaire, your money worries are over, he said to me. I'm going to fund the whole teatro for the rest of your life, which was a wonderful gesture, you know?
10: That's so sweet.
2: But he never made the $1 billion that he wanted. And a lot of people are out there chasing money, you know, chasing the big dollar. And they're making a mistake. That's not where it is. For me, the key to life is being able to work with what you've got, what you've been given, and turn that into another value, not money. Turn it into justice. Turn it into art. Turn it into goodwill. It's about serving the community.
10: Luis talked about finding an archive that somebody had shot from the very first performance of teatro that he didn't even know existed. Did you uncover another cache of archival material? And where did you find it? And what happened when you found it?
4: There is a pallet full of film canisters that nobody had ever digitized. So this was all safe and sound in University of California, Santa Barbara. It had originally came from Luis Valdez's personal archive. But, you know, some of this was 50 years old. You can't just spin it open and look at it through the light of the window and see what's in there. So in order to see what's in there, we had to digitize every single foot of it. And it turned out being 80,000 feet.
10: Wow.
4: So just on a blind, you know, gesture of trust, we, at great expense and effort, digitized 80,000 feet of film, and is something like 40 terabytes because it was 4K, which is just a lot of information and hard drive space and so on. And I remember when the first reel came in from the digitizing house, I was just blown away. I mean, it was beautiful. It was personal, you know, that I've never seen before, some of this stuff. And so thankfully through University of California, Santa Barbara, and through the Internet Archive, we're going to be making this available online for free for people to access. So Chicano history is now being preserved actively and available for, I think researchers can get a lot out of it. People should be doing more, paying more attention to it now that these resources are there, but also other filmmakers, like, have at it. Let's go.
10: All right.
4: There's not enough stories about it.
10: So I have this whole relationship with the film. Again, I already told my daughter about it. I'm like, you have to watch this.
4: That's great.
10: It's beautiful.
4: Thank you.
10: What do you, when you were finishing, you were like, nah, is that I really want people to feel this about the story of Luis Valdez?
4: Well, when I would watch the film, I'd watch it in this room I'm sitting in now, and I would watch it alone, right? Because I'm looking at the edits, I'm thinking through what's working, what's not. And I would find myself often, even though there was so much joy in the film, I'd also find myself just tearing up, just kind of like uncontrollably having these like moments of deep personal connection with certain moments in the film that would just always get me crying. I'm crying a little bit now. And so when I was sitting in Sundance with an audience and with Luis, and I would look around and suddenly everybody's crying at the same scenes that I am, and people are just really engaged, it felt good to finally be at a place where I was like, oh, good. Like, people get what I was going for, what I've been drawn to and been working at for all these years. So It's very fulfilling to have that experience. And I'm really excited about bringing the film to larger audiences. It's going to be broadcast on PBS for American Masters, which is great. So it's going to be a real amazing time. And so we just hope people can come out and see the film.
10: Luis, I know it's really trippy to see yourself and your whole story right on this major, beautifully made, edited, produced documentary film about your life and what you've given to this country and to the arts. So when you look at it now, do you say your legacy is about the work, or your legacy is about the fact that it's going to change people's life when they consume the work?
2: Well, you know, I can only say I remember something that my mother used to call me. She used to call me El Abre Caminos.
10: Oh, my God. That is perfect.
2: Yeah. And the Pathfinder, right? The Yemala, actually, in the Siete Potencias. But I was aware that I was venturing into areas where there were no Latinos, you know. What I set out to do is to become a playwright. And I must say, I'm very happy to say that I achieved that. You know, I became a playwright. That's all I wanted. Not money, not the awards, but the act of being a creative artist that deals with language and actions and storytelling in the theater, and also creating characters that reflect me and my background and my people. That has been part of the goal. And I must say, I'm happy to say that these days I see Latinos identifying themselves as playwrights. That didn't used to happen. There were no Latino playwrights. But males and females now can see there's a pathway to be able to express themselves and to define themselves in the theater, and they can get the honorary title of playwright. It becomes very dignifying, and I'm glad to have contributed that. And you can do it Rascuachi style. You can work with whatever you have at hand and make tremendous statements. So I want to encourage young people to touch their own hearts, not to betray their hearts, not for money, not for fame, not for glory, but to continue the thing that we call civilization, the thing that we continue to call the human race. I think that is our purpose. And so this documentary is very much of an embrace from David, from one generation to the other. And I think that is the message that we need. And so I celebrate my fellow filmmaker here. He's done a wonderful job as a Latino and as a filmmaker.
4: Thank you.
10: Also, your film did win the Festival Favorite Award at Sundance. And that's an award that is the favorite of all films, not just documentaries. It's across all categories. Not an easy feat.
4: We were blown away.
10: But you did it, David. I think you did it, right? Your humanity as a filmmaker and Luis's humanity and commitment to the art and to the voice. Congratulations on a beautiful film. Really. I mean, muchas gracias for making it. And thank you for speaking with me, Luis Valdez and David Alvarado. Muchas gracias.
4: Thank you.
10: That was Luis Valdez and David Alvarado. Their documentary, American Pachuco, is showing in selected theaters nationwide, and it's going to make its national public broadcast premiere this October on PBS.

0: That's it for today. Our show was the work of Rebecca Ibarra, Adriana Rodriguez, and our managing editor, Fernanda Echavarri. Nancy Trujillo is our production manager. Our engineers are Stephanie LeBeau and Julia Caruso. The Latino USA team also includes Roxana Aguirre, Reynaldo Leaños Jr., Dorimar Marquez, Julieta Martinelli, and Levi Sharp. Benny Le Ramirez and I are executive producers, and I'm your host, María Hinojosa. Hasta la próxima. Chao.
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Thank you so much to all of our members who made this membership drive one of the most successful drives ever. 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

The time... Oh, you are listening to the Andy Zenke Youth Empowerment Program. The time is 7:17. You just heard Starman by David Bowie, Purple Rain by Prince, When Doves Cry by Prince, and Twist and Crawl by the English Beat. Coming up next is Dream by Fleetwood Mac.

My name is Jillian. The time is 7:30. You just heard Californication by Red Hot Chili Peppers, Winter Hymnal by Fleet Foxes, and Dream by Fleetwood Mac. And now it's time for the Care Adoptable Pets. Care's currently has 13 dogs, 18 cats and kittens, 2 guinea pigs, and 1 rabbit up for adoption. This week is a very special senior boy named Finn. Finn and his 2 friends, Cove and Daisy, arrived recently at Care after being rescued from a crowded, overwhelming environment. At the shelter, they were able to receive the medical and dental care they needed. But these 3 still need the unconditional love and patience that only a family can provide. It turns out that Finn is a sucker for little treats, is adjusting well to walking on a leash, and once he's warmed up to you, he leans in for scratches and is a little lap dog. He will be most comfortable in a home with a predictable routine and low traffic environment. If you would like to learn more about this distinguished older gentleman or one of his friends, visit coloradoanimalrescue.org. 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RJ Paddywax is more than just a pet supply store. RJ's believes in making a better future for our kids. In the past 5 years, with support from Roaring Fork Valley, RJ's has contributed over $150,000 than a dozen local nonprofits, schools, and organizations, including Colorado Animal Rescue and IGZIAP. RJ Paddywax is located next to the City Market in Elgerbell and can be reached at 970-963-1700. For more information, coming up next is Under Pressure by David Bowie.

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You are listening to the Andy Zanke Youth Empowerment Program, helping young people discover their voice and for the past 26 years. My name is Jillian, and the time is 7:46. You just heard California Dreaming by the Mamas and Papas, The Boy in the Bubble by Paul Simon, Stand By Me by Ben E. King, and Under Pressure by David Bowie. Coming up next is Linger by the Cranberries. I'd like to give a that'll be all for me, and I'd like to give a shout out to my dad for showing me so much music.

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Now, what's going on here? I want to know. It's 9 o'clock in Carbondale. 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

Well, this is Katie and Kay. We are the voice of the Roaring Fork Valley, thanks to all you guys out there. 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I'm going to be, not obviously, but I'm going to be playing Cajun music this evening. And I hope you enjoy it.

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You're listening to KDNK. 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

0: This is Katie and Kate, Carbondale Community Access Radio, Glenwood Springs, Carbondale, the Roaring Fork Valley, and beyond. You are listening to the softest radio show on earth with your host, Vespertine's Baby. It's been a little bit since I've been on my regular slot, so I'm stoked to be back here with the Katie and Kate crew. Right now, you're listening to The Great Pumpkin Waltz by Vince Guaraldi. It is October 1st, everybody. I'm really excited for the new month. Everyone loves October. Everyone loves Halloween. Everyone loves the Great Pumpkin.
1: Katie and crew doing Sudoku.
0: The Katie and crew doing Sudoku. That's what's going on in the studio right now. That's what you're missing out on. If any of my friends are listening, you guys should come hang out with me. If you don't, whatever. I got a great show planned for tonight. I'm going to start with some chiller instrumental vibes and get a little bit ethereal with it. Then I got some 80s, a little brief 80s sit on here. And then into some trip-hop, adjacent, like, psychedelic pop. And then into and ending the show with some lo-fi electronic stuff. So thank you for listening to K&K. Thank you for listening to the softest radio show on earth. I want to make an announcement that in 2 weeks, I will be moving to the Wednesday from 7 to 9 spot. So if you're a fan of the softest radio show on earth, you're going to have to start listening on Wednesdays at 7 to 9. It's the same week, though. So 2 weeks from yesterday. Yes. Exciting news. It's earth-shattering here in the studio. I just dropped a bomb. But keep listening for songs and music. Thank you.

All right, Katie and K listeners, you just heard Cute with a K by Alex G from Trick. I remember when

Wishes by Beach House off their album Bloom. I love Beach House so much. I think their music is just so wonderful. And this time of year, that is really, really what I want to listen to. Just like super overwrought, like grand, dreamy, psychedelic, twangly, jangly, super emotional, melodramatic, over the top, and yearning, pining music. That's what this weather is all about. And staying in and taking a bath and making a delicious baked good. Before that was White Chocolate Space Egg by Liz Phair, one of my all-time favorite songs. Before that, Periphery by Fiona Apple off of her 2012 album The Idler Wheel, which is one of my all-time favorite albums. There was a time in my life when I could sing all the songs and I had all the lyrics memorized and I could play all the songs on the piano, and I wanted to do a one-woman show, a one-woman puppet show performing that album. It could still happen. Just watch this space. Watch this space, because someday I'll be up there with my massive puppets. Before that, Christian Brothers by Elliot Smith, one of my favorite songs of his. I love the part. It's like, don't be... I guess the chorus is the part I love. Before that, People's Parties by Joni Mitchell from Court and Spark. One of my favorite songs of hers, also. It's just hit after hit today. Right now, you're hearing A Year in Your Garden by Column, a pretty weird little number. And after this, this was the buffer song. After this, we're moving into some super overwrought, maudlin, yearning, pining 80s music, because I also want to, this is also the time of year that I want to hear that. So thank you for listening to Katie and Kay. Thank you for listening to the softest radio show on earth. And I hope you enjoy listening to Kangaroo by This Mortal Coil coming up next.

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But once it's underway,

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I had some cheese and seedless grapes for lunch, and floated around for the rest of afternoon.

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So many people are checking in today. Look like a party is happening.

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1: All right, Kitty and Kay listeners, you just heard a very fun and funky track by Chiba Motto called Lobby. Before that was Venus as a Boy Edit by Bjork. An edit which in many ways is superior to the original. And I think it's just heralds such a different time. It's like, it's weird, like, Bollywood era, and in the music video she's doing like the little buns and like the Bollywood makeup. It was a time that people were just appropriating like the Indian aesthetic with reckless abandon, but I think that led to some very fun and interesting music. Before that was Heaven Help Me by Everything But The Girl, one of the 80s tracks. That one was from 1985. I love Everything But The Girl, love Tracy Thorn, have not been listening to them as much as I have in years past, so perhaps this fall I will get deep into their discography, because I've never even listened to the album that's from all the way through, Love Not Money. I didn't even know about it until, I guess, anyways. Before that was Underwear by Pulp, which I thought was from the 80s, but I was just looking at the year. It's actually 95, but what they say about the decades where it's like, you know, the 80s were from like 1985 to 1995, and the 60s lasted until 1972 or whatever. I think we can still qualify that as an 80s song. I mean, come on. Before that was Kangaroo by This Mortal Coil, as I said, and that one was definitely from the 80s. So I guess I only technically played two 80s tracks, so I'm sorry if you're listening and you're like super looking forward to getting into like a new wave kick. That's not what's happening. Now we're gonna go into like trip hoppy lady music, got some sweet tracks, and then after that we'll close it out with some nice mellow electronic and pick it up very slightly at the end with some slightly more dancey music. Right now you're listening to Eternal Loop by Sam Gendel, a truly beautiful track. So I'll let you listen to that and I'll stop yammering. It's 11:57 p.m. though, and in 3 minutes it's gonna be midnight. So I'm just gonna tell you right now that this is KDNK, Carbondale Community Access Radio, Glenwood Springs, Carbondale, the Roaring Fork Valley, and beyond. 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
1: You are listening to Katie and Kay, and this is the softest radio show on earth. You just heard House of Bright of Universe by a band called Guitar Michael Luckner. Before that was Domestica by Bjork, Karakoy by Brazilian Girls. Wow, the past three songs, if you include both artists and title, that we've got umlauts in all of them. Three umlauts. What a treat. Before that, Golden Boys by Rez, a song I absolutely adore. Before that, Turning by Cloud, which I just discovered recently and I think is so, so good. Before that was Unicorn by Bel Canto, which I think is less good, but it has its moments. It has its moments, and I tell you, that album art for that Unicorn track, the album Shimmering Warm and Bright by Bel Canto, 1992, it is just the most Global Village coffee house thing I've ever done seen. Give that a look if you're into various 90s aesthetics. Right now you're listening to Girls by Death in Vegas, which famously opens Lost in Translation. Bill Murray, Scarlett Johansson, what a great movie, what a great soundtrack. Let me just say that my opinions don't reflect those of the Katie and Kay listener base, board, or staff, but I don't think Scarlett Johansson is a very good actress. Sorry. Up next, we've got some Stry Electronic, pretty mellow, down-tempo stuff, but I'm going to end with a couple of more fun tracks. Three tracks that you could perhaps dance to will be ending this set. So, if you don't want to dance, you better change the radio station in 15 to 20 minutes. Anyways, I hope you're enjoying my set list tonight. I'm pretty pleased with it, and I keep referring to stuff as trip-hop, but I really need to start using the term down-tempo because it's more of an umbrella term, and trip-hop really denotes a very specific subgenre of the down-tempo world. Anyways, I'm living, I'm learning, every day I'm growing, and I hope that I can be better for you guys. Enjoy the rest of Girls by Death in Vegas. Up next is XXV, which I don't know my Roman numerals. Was that 25 by Sweet Trip?

This is Astral Project by Next Dimensional. It's one of my favorite current producers. Before that, you heard Rodent by Barry Old Legendary. Before that, Make It by Mitzi Kont, which I was just saying the other day that I wasn't a big fan of his latest releases, but that song's actually super good. Before that was CPU 100 by Luki Man from SD1, an album I adore, always come back to. Before that, you heard Tendency by Ginger Nick. Really nice, minimal, loopy, chill out electronic. Before that was XXV by Sweet Trip, as I said, which I guess that's 25 in Roman numerals. And right now, I'm closing it out with Vamp by Outlander.

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0: journalism in Berlin, Germany. This is Democracy Now!
1: The state of Tennessee has shown us again that they are not capable of carrying out an execution consistent with basic human dignity. Last night was not just inefficient, it was cruel and it was torturous.
0: In Tennessee, death row prisoner Krista Pike remains in critical condition after surviving two lethal injections during a botched execution. We'll speak to a journalist.

0: hole that became a grave. Drop Site News is out with a major investigation and film about the U.S. bombing of a school in the southern Iranian city of Manab in February, the first day of the U.S. and Israeli war in Iran. The bombing killed at least 156 people. 120 of the victims were children. 26 were teachers, all women. We'll speak to reporter Jeremy Scahill and air excerpts of Drop Site's film featuring survivors, teachers, first responders, parents, and witnesses.
1: Plaster was falling, the ground was shaking, and at that moment, I just looked at my preschool girls and my son, and I said to myself, it's over. Now is the time when we go under the rubble. It's going to fall now. Then there were no more sounds. The class was full of smoke and dust. I told my son, Yassin, run and open the door. Let's get out.
0: All that and more coming up. Welcome to Democracy Now!, democracynow.org, The War and Peace Report. I'm Amy Goodman. In Tennessee, Krista Pike remains in critical condition, hospitalized after surviving two lethal injections Wednesday. Her legal team is calling on the Republican Governor Bill Lee to reduce Pike's sentence to life in prison and call the botched execution, quote, cruel and torturous, unquote. Krista Pike was still breathing after she was strapped to a gurney and injected with two syringes of pentobarbital as prison officials attempted to kill her for more than 2 hours. This is Pike's attorney, Randy Spivey, speaking Thursday.
2: The state of Tennessee has shown us again that they are not capable of carrying out an execution consistent with basic human dignity. Last night was not just inefficient, it was cruel, and it was torturous. It was also predictable. Krista's legal team told the state of Tennessee and the courts that her medical conditions would cause her to suffer an agonizing death. The state and the court dismissed Krista's concerns.
0: Krista Pike would have been the first woman executed in Tennessee in 200 years. Her story's renewed debate on sentencing reform as Pike was just 18 years old when she was convicted of murder in 1995 and sentenced to death. She's also a survivor of childhood sexual abuse. The UN's Human Rights Office has urged Tennessee not to pursue another execution attempt. This is Ravina Shamdasani, UN Human Rights spokesperson.
3: The death penalty has no place in any society, and Krista Pike's case lays bare the multiple reasons why capital punishment should be abolished. Her prolonged suffering is abhorrent and cruel. Key fair trial questions remain unresolved. We call on the state authorities not to pursue any further attempts to execute Krista Pike.
0: The Pentagon is deploying a third aircraft carrier strike group and up to 10,000 U.S. Marines to the Middle East. The USS Theodore Roosevelt carrier and the USS Macon Island amphibious ready group left the port of San Diego this week, are expected to be positioned near Iran by the end of November. They'll add to about 50,000 U.S. military personnel already in the region. In an interview with Time magazine published Thursday, President Trump said renewed large-scale strikes on Iran were possible after the November midterm elections. Meanwhile, ships continue to come under fire while transiting the Strait of Hormuz, with five vessels reportedly struck by projectiles in just 72 hours. On Thursday, a supertanker with a capacity of 2.5 million barrels of oil caught fire after it was hit off the coast of Oman. The Saudi-led military alliance fighting Houthi militias in Yemen said Thursday it intercepted four drones launched over southern Saudi Arabia. The alliance accused the Houthis of targeting an electric power station in the holy city of Medina, a charge the Houthis denied. Meanwhile, there were reports of loud explosions in the Houthi-controlled city of Sana'a overnight as Yemen government forces carry out airstrikes. The International Organization for Migration, more than 145,000 people have been displaced in Yemen since the conflict escalated in June. In the United Kingdom said Thursday they'd arrested a 25-year-old British Iranian dual national in London following a security incident at RAF Fairford Air Base on Sunday. The UK has allowed the U.S. to launch attacks on Iran from the airbase since March. Authorities cannot name the man who's being held on suspicion of terrorist acts, the same charge levied against five British nationals who were arrested outside RAF Airport, then released on bail. On Thursday, British Prime Minister Andy Burnham said his government had strong indications of Iranian involvement in the incident. But exactly what took place outside the airbase remains unclear. A police search of vans being used by the men turned up no signs of explosives. However, the vans did contain empty barrels, large tanks, siphoning pumps and fuel, leading to widespread speculation that the men were stealing petrol rather than plotting an attack. In Texas, Wilbur Rafael Garces Perez, the 28-year-old Venezuelan asylum seeker who was shot by an ICE agent in Austin, has finally received surgery to remove the bullet from his back. The bullet remained jammed in his body for 11 days, causing severe pain. Garces Perez was transferred between an ICE jail and the hospital multiple times and had lost movement on his left side. The shooting by ICE agents earlier this month came as Garces Perez made deliveries for DoorDash. Garces Perez now faces federal criminal charges. In related news, the Associated Press reports ICE has banned high-speed car chases. Vehicle pursuits and traffic stops involving U.S. officers have been under heavy scrutiny as agents have fired their guns more than a dozen times in these encounters since Trump returned to office. At least four people have been killed, including 52-year-old Mexican father Lorenzo Salgado Araujo, fatally shot in Houston in July, and several others wounded. In Minneapolis, the family of Renee Good filed a pair of federal civil rights lawsuits on Thursday over her fatal shooting at the hands of ICE agent Jonathan Ross during mass deportation sweeps in January. One lawsuit seeks to hold the U.S. government accountable under the Tort Claims Act, alleging wrongful death, negligence, and emotional distress. A second lawsuit names ICE agent Jonathan Ross and several top current and former Trump administration officials, including Stephen Miller and Kristi Noem. It accuses them of a conspiracy to interfere with the civil rights of Renee Good, as well as Somali and Spanish-speaking immigrants in the Twin Cities. On Thursday, Renee Good's partner, Becca Good, spoke publicly for the first time since the fatal shooting on January 7th.
4: I don't hate the people who took Renee from us, but what I want them to understand is every single day they get to look at their children and their wives and their sisters and know what they took from our family. They took a mother away from her children. They know that, and they will carry it forever.
0: President Trump left the White House for campaign events in Texas and Oklahoma on Thursday, the first of what he says will be 32 days of campaigning right up to Election Day. Trump is opening his tour in states normally considered safe territory for Republicans who fear the president's dismal poll numbers will drag down their chances in the midterm elections. Trump's first stop was a Dallas area truck factory where he rallied support for Texas Attorney General and Republican Senate nominee Ken Paxton, who's polling behind Democrat James Tallarico. No Texas Democrat has won a statewide election in Texas since 1994. According to secretly recorded audio published by the New York Times, Paxton told a group of conservative donors and lobbyists last week that Trump's midterm convention in Dallas had hurt his Senate campaign.
5: When we did that convention, it dropped our numbers. Everybody's going to be dropped.
0: Republican-affiliated groups spent $122 million last month alone in support of Ken Paxton's Senate run, including $20 million spent by Donald Trump's super PAC, MAGA, Inc. In September, Paxton told a Texas podcaster he would be unable to compete without money from outside groups.
6: And the only thing that really saves us is that the Supreme Court came along and allowed the super PACs. Otherwise, you could not run a race in Texas.
0: In New Jersey, an investigation has revealed a Microsoft Link data center emitted large amounts of toxic air pollution for nearly a year before state regulators stepped in. According to public records obtained by Floodlight and The Guardian, the Data One facility in Vineland operated dozens of gas-fired generators for a combined 46,000 hours in total without required permits. A Rutgers professor estimated the data center emitted about 140 tons of nitrogen oxides, chemicals that produce smog and are linked to asthma, heart attacks, and premature death. In New York, new details have emerged about Cornell University's botched internal investigation into the sexual assault of a 20-year-old undergraduate student on campus in 2024. The unsealed documents include a 120-page transcript of Jane Doe's hours-long sworn statement to Cornell police and a university investigator in which she described feeling increasingly incapacitated and uncomfortable the night she was drugged, assaulted, and gang-raped by seven former and current members of Chi Phi fraternity. She told the investigators, quote, "There was really no escape," unquote. According to the New York Times, Cornell omitted the rape allegation in its report to prosecutors. The case has been reopened following global outcry. On Thursday, New York Governor Kathy Hochul named New York Attorney General Letitia James to serve as special prosecutor in the investigation. James had already begun a review of why Tompkins County District Attorney Matthew Van Houten decided not to pursue criminal charges in the case. Ethiopia shuttered its embassy in Eritrea's capital Asmara on Thursday and named 10 Eritrean diplomats persona non grata after accusing its East African neighbor of arming and supporting rebels in Ethiopia's northern Tigray region. Eritrea responded by severing diplomatic ties with Ethiopia. It's the worst confrontation between the two nations since they signed a peace agreement in 2018, formally ending 20 years of war. The diplomatic conflict erupted hours after drones struck near the headquarters of Ethiopia's military and other sites in Addis Ababa. Reuters reports a source linked to the Tigray People's Liberation Front claimed responsibility on behalf of the rebel group, which last week resumed attacks on government forces for the first time since a 2022 ceasefire ended a devastating civil war. In Brazil, voters are taken to the polls Sunday for a high-stakes election between Brazilian leftist president Luiz Inácio Lula da Silva, who's vying for a fourth term in office, and far-right candidate Flavio Bolsonaro, the son of imprisoned former president Jair Bolsonaro. If no candidate wins more than half the vote in the first round, they'll go to a runoff that's scheduled for October 25th. Lula has warned against attempts to interfere in Brazil's election and threats to democracy by President Trump, who's had a friendly relationship with the Bolsonaros. Though Trump has so far not publicly endorsed Flavio Bolsonaro, he said he's following the election very closely. And in Spain, a fragmented Spanish parliament is set to vote today on a pair of measures to ban evictions until 2030 while protecting the rights of tenants. The measures are expected to fail since the party of Spanish Prime Minister Pedro Sanchez does not hold a majority in the parliament. Sanchez issued the housing decrees in response to public uproar over the eviction of 87-year-old Mari Carmen from her lifelong home in Madrid. Activists have set up large protest encampments in Madrid's Puerta del Sol Square. Their protests have spread to Barcelona and other Spanish cities.
7: It's very important to protest because the problem is very big. There are many people that can't afford rent. Many people, young people, older middle-aged people. Housing is a very big problem. I don't know why this movement didn't start before.
0: And those are some of the headlines. This is Democracy Now!, democracynow.org, The War and Peace Report. I'm Amy Goodman.
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9: Welcome to 2026 Talks, where we're following our democracy in historic times.
10: Hey, how are you?
8: Think about the condition of the country back in 06, an unpopular war. 6 in 10 Americans opposed the Iraq war at that point. Gas prices had doubled. Does this sound familiar?
10: Montana Republican Senator Steve Daines says the political backdrop of this year's midterms is similar to the 2006 midterms. The GOP lost 6 Senate seats and another 30 in the House that year. Polls for the upcoming midterms show history may repeat itself with Democrats poised to take the House, but an uncertain future for the Senate. Daines feels President Donald Trump can invigorate Republican turnout at the polls, but his flailing popularity among his own supporters could be problematic. Trump is defending a series of ads he funded with taxpayer money. The ads praise his second-term agenda, like reviving American manufacturing, but data show the U.S. has lost tens of thousands of manufacturing jobs since Trump's return to office. Legal experts argue the ads may violate federal laws like the 1971 Federal Election Campaign Act, which prohibits public officials from using taxpayer dollars for campaign purposes. Despite bipartisan criticism, Trump says these are ads for the, quote, spirit of the country.
11: The ads are given by me, but I'm not running for office, and I don't talk about anybody. But if I was talking about Dan Sullivan, if I was talking about anybody behind me that's a politician, that's a political ad.
10: Senate Republicans are blocking a bill to prevent President Trump from using federal dollars for any work on the Triumphal Arch. Various groups are frustrated by Trump invoking national security as the reason for building the arch, having heard a similar excuse for the White House ballroom. Oregon Democratic Senator Jeff Merkley says this project creates a myriad of problems.
12: It disregards the Constitution, separation of powers. It disrupts air safety at D.C.'s Ronald Reagan Airport, and it disrespects the sacrifices of our veterans and their families.
10: Nonprofit advocacy group Public Citizen is suing the administration to block the arch's development, noting it hasn't received congressional approval. Though court orders require the administration to give prior notice before work begins, lawmakers warn Trump is laying the groundwork for construction now. Rural Utah voters are facing unreliable mail service, long drives, and changing election rules ahead of the midterms. These problems are especially acute in San Juan County, where the Navajo Nation covers around 1/3 of the county. Lenise Peterman is with Stewardship Utah.
13: Rural counties, especially when we talk about San Juan, is so large that people who reside on Navajo Mountain literally have to drive 4 hours to get to a polling place.
10: While San Juan County conducts elections well, a legislative audit finds some compliance gaps. Peterman says because Navajo Nation Postal Service is questionable, people should fill out their mail-in ballots as soon as they get them and send them back to ensure they're counted. A new court ruling strikes down the Trump administration's policy allowing ICE agents to arrest people for showing up to immigration court and restores policies barring immigration court arrests except in rare occasions. I'm Edwin J. Vieira for Pacifica Network and Public News Service. 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

0: Good morning. Happy Friday. It's October 2nd, 2026, 6:19 a.m., and this is KDNK. Mike Lemmer here with you once again this morning. Hello. As we prepare to head over to NPR to join Morning Edition on this Friday morning. Local and regional news coming up later this hour as well, along with your local weather forecast. It's currently 37 in Carbondale, 49 in Glenwood Springs, 47 in Rifle currently, 45 in Aspen, and 36 degrees in Leadville. Maybe some patchy fog this morning in Carbondale, but then a sunshiny, sunny day all around the KDNK listener area. It's going to be pushing 80 in Carbondale, Glenwood, and Rifle, mid-70s in Aspen, mid-60s and sunny in Leadville today. Sunrise coming up at 7:06, sunset at 6:49, giving us 11 hours and 43 minutes of sunshine today. 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Celebrate how you will. 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Good morning.
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2: 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I'm Michelle Martin.
3: And I'm Steve Inskeep. Brazilians vote for president this weekend. The polling shows it's close, and the ballot looks familiar. On one side is veteran leftist president Luiz Inácio Lula da Silva. On the other side is a Bolsonaro again. This time it is Flávio Bolsonaro, the son of Lula's political rival, Jair Bolsonaro, the former president who's not available because he's in prison for a coup plot. NPR's Carrie Kahn is in Rio de Janeiro. Hi there, Carrie.
4: Hi, Steve.
3: Okay, so this is not a repeat. It's like another episode in the series. How's it playing out?
4: It feels very much the same. You know, you have the leftist versus a staunch conservative in South America's largest democracy and economy with a lot at stake. But the mood this time, Steve, it's just very different. There isn't as much excitement like 4 years ago, partly because Lula is now the incumbent and his fierce rival, Jair Bolsonaro, as you said, is in prison and barred from any participation. You know, his son, Flávio, looks like his dad, but he's not nearly as charismatic, nor is he as bombastic. Here's Flávio talking at his opening campaign rally on Rio's Copacabana Beach.
5: Mas é difícil comparar o filho do Pelé com o Pelé.
4: He's saying he gets how difficult it is when one tries to compare the son of Pelé to the actual Pelé. And, you know, of course, he's referring to the Brazilian soccer king. But he said with total humility, he's assuming the mission that his father passed to him. And that's not sat well with many Brazilians in the conservative movement here. Flávio struggled to consolidate the Bolsonaro base. He's had a hard time finding and securing a running mate. And he's had public feuds with his stepmother, who is very popular among Brazil's influential evangelicals.
3: How interesting. Okay, so if the latest Bolsonaro is not doing so well, what about the latest version of Lula?
4: That's much different now, too. He's 80. And this, if he won, this would be his fourth non-consecutive presidential term. He's having to defend a not-so-great economy. Personal and public debt is high. People on the left were also hopeful maybe a new younger generation of leaders would come up. But Lula insists he's the best candidate to beat back a far-right takeover of Brazil, as he puts it right now. Here he is at a rally I went to in Rio. And Lula even says, you know, I may not be the best candidate, but I'm the only one you've got, so go with me. And then quickly pivots to rile up his base, warning of President Trump's threats against Brazil.
6: O Trump dizer para nós o que fazer? Ah, para explorar os nossos minerais físicos, nossas terras raras? Não vai.
4: He says, we haven't fought so hard for our independence for Trump to come and tell us what to do, take our minerals and rare earths. It's not happening. He says that to great applause.
3: Is American influence a big issue for voters?
4: No, I would say topping the list now is not Trump, nor his sanctions or high tariffs against Brazil. Voters are most worried here about crime and corruption. And Lula has struggled to find a resonating message. Bolsonaro is calling for get tough on crime messages that voters overwhelmingly want throughout Latin America. You know, the last seven presidential elections in Latin America have gone to conservative or far-right candidates, all pledging closer alignment with President Trump's stronger dominance in the region. And Brazil would be the biggest prize for Trump and the right. Polls say the race is too close to call and will probably go to a second round runoff between Lula and Bolsonaro later this month.
3: NPR's Carrie Kahn in Rio de Janeiro. Thanks so much.
4: You're welcome.
2: Time now for StoryCorps and a conversation from their Brightness in Black project. 55 years ago today, Soul Train aired its first nationally televised episode. Pam Brown Bryant was the show's main dance coordinator, responsible for finding young dancers. Bryant had a day job at the L.A. Parks Departments, which is how she met dancer Thelma Davis Martin as a teenager. They spoke at StoryCorps.
7: No one here in Los Angeles knew what Soul Train was. So I held interviews at the parks. One audition, we had about 500 people show up. And Don Cornelius, host of Soul Train, he says, well, where did you get all these kids? And I said, well, you never told me how many you needed.
8: That's the audition where I was.
7: Right. And after the very first taping, now it was 2 in the morning. So my brothers and I, we piled kids in Volkswagens and dropped them at their front doors. And we had to come back to the studio at 9 a.m. the next day.
8: You know, the dancers on the show all refer to you as the mother of Soul Train. Things that we couldn't talk to our mothers and our fathers about, We would bring them to you. And you treated us with kindness and discipline.
7: It was important for me to tell the dancers, I bet you a dime to a donut hole that your grandmother is watching Soul Train and seeing you. So these are the rules. You're going to be respectful of everyone. You're going to stay in school, and we're not going to be chewing gum, okay?
8: You would walk around with that little styrofoam cup, taking gum from us. I am 73 years old, and to this day, I do not chew gum.
7: You were a standout, Thelma, because of the way you carried yourself.
8: But I was so nervous and such a wallflower. In my childhood, I was bullied terribly. And so I used dance as a savior. It was where I could go without the judgment. Soul Train was the most amazing place that I had ever been. Everything there was black. The host, the grips, the cameramen, makeup.
7: You know, we taped 8 months out of the year for 35 years. And I was there every weekend except when I gave birth. I had my son.
8: That's a good reason for not going.
7: Yeah.
8: So, how would you like to be remembered?
7: That she gave a damn about us.
8: And that's why we love you.
2: 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Bryant was the dance coordinator for the entire 35-year national run of Soul Train, most of it while still working with the L.A. Parks Department. Their interview is archived at the Library of Congress.
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9: In Germany, the political center is fighting for relevance. That's after recent electoral gains for the far right and the far left. Germany has increasing political fragmentation, unstable coalitions, a dire economy. That echoes a past that led to the rise of fascism almost a century ago. Is history repeating itself? That story on the next All Things Considered from NPR News.

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1: Live from NPR News in Washington, I'm Dave Mattingly. Attorneys for Krista Gayle Pike say the Tennessee death row inmate is hospitalized in critical condition following the state's failed attempt to execute her. On Wednesday, Pike survived two lethal doses that were administered. Stephen Farrell is one of Pike's attorneys.
2: We presented evidence that due to her blood condition, venous access would be difficult, and that this type of prolonged execution that she didn't want to happen would happen.
1: Tennessee's governor says he's ordering an outside investigation to learn what happened. Pike was convicted of killing a classmate at a job training facility in Knoxville in 1995 when she was 18. Long-term mortgage rates in the U.S. are at their highest level in nearly 3 years. Freddie Mac says the average rate on a 30-year fixed mortgage has risen to almost 7.3%. Rebecca Venter at Vanguard notes the Federal Reserve recently raised interest rates by a quarter point.
3: The Fed has come on pretty strong, reaffirming its commitment to bring inflation back to its 2% target. Now the question is, if growth is strong, if inflation is pretty sticky, where do rates need to go for that goal to actually be met?
1: The National Association of Realtors says the median price of an existing home sold in August was $429,000. This is NPR News from Washington. President Trump has begun campaigning for Republican candidates ahead of the November midterm elections. The president will attend a rally in Mobile, Alabama today, following yesterday's stops in Texas and Oklahoma. Thomas Pablo, with member station KOSU, says leaders of the Choctaw Nation were among those who turned out at Trump's rally in Durant, Oklahoma.
4: Indian country wasn't a focal point of Trump's rally, but the Choctaw Nation's leadership still showed up, including the chief. That extends to Choctaw citizens. Crystal Michaels is both a Choctaw citizen and Trump supporter.
5: It's an opportunity for our chief and assistant chief and our tribal council members to speak to the president to make sure that we are all considered and that our tribal sovereignty is maintained.
4: Makes Trump the third president to visit the Choctaw Reservation after Theodore Roosevelt and Barack Obama. For NPR News, I'm Thomas Pablo in Durant.
1: Police divers in Southern California say they've recovered the body of a patient who disappeared after a medical helicopter crashed this week in the Pacific off Catalina Island. Two others aboard were killed, and two are recovering from their injuries. Moments ago, the Labor Department reported employers in the U.S. added 29,000 jobs during the month of September, far fewer than economists were expecting. I'm Dave Mattingly in Washington.
0: 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On today's news, the city of Glenwood Springs has filed a lawsuit against the landlord of the ice holding facility at the Midland Center. And Colorado has a new plan to manage conflicts with beavers. 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
7: It's Morning Edition from NPR News. I'm Michelle Martin.
8: And I'm Steve Inskeep. We'll warn that this next story includes descriptions of sexual violence. Kathy Hochul, the governor of New York State, has appointed the state's attorney general, Letitia James, as a special prosecutor to take over the alleged rape case at Cornell University.
7: Hochul says she does not have faith that the local prosecutor, who decided not to investigate or press charges 2 years ago, can manage the case now. NPR has confirmed that the woman who alleged she was raped at a Cornell frat gave campus police a detailed account, but those details never made it to that local prosecutor. And this comes as Cornell students gathered last night to express their grief and fury over the university's handling of the case.
8: How did all this happen? NPR's Brian Mann has the best information we have up to now. Brian, good morning.
9: Good morning, Steve.
8: Okay, first, what is the governor saying?
9: Well, she says yesterday's really big revelations about this case raised serious questions about how it was handled by the local DA, Matthew Van Houten. The young woman at the center of this case deserves to know that every fact will be examined and justice pursued. That's what Hochul wrote. NPR reached out to Van Houten for comment, but we haven't heard back, but it appears he's off the case.
8: When you say yesterday's big revelations, what do you mean?
9: So we know now that the woman offered lengthy, detailed, and graphic descriptions of her alleged assault during that initial investigation in 2024. As part of that interview, Steve, she told police at the time, and I'm quoting here, "I can say with 100% confidence that I was raped." Meanwhile, Van Houten has been describing her involvement in drug use and sexual activity at that frat party as consensual. It now appears many of these key details that she provided to campus police were never given to him before he shut down his investigation. Van Houten says he only learned about the woman's full claim that she was drugged and gang raped by seven male students after she filed her civil lawsuit last month. I've been talking to students about this, and they say these disclosures, Steve, have shattered their trust in Cornell and its campus police to properly investigate cases like this. Anna asked that we only identify her by her first name because she fears retribution from the school.
10: I think people are afraid. She's not someone I know, but she could have been any one of my friends or a classmate. I am so sorry that the university has failed her.
9: And Anna, like a lot of students, wants Cornell's leaders to come forward now and give a much clearer account of what went wrong here.
8: Brian, I want to make sure that I understand what happened here. She gave a statement, a long transcribed statement, to campus police, but then they summarized it in this shorter document, and the prosecutor says he only saw the shorter, less detailed document. Is that right?
9: It appears to be the case. That's right, Steve. And people are trying to understand why that happened.
8: And there was a student gathering last night. What did you hear there?
9: Yeah, hundreds of students gathered. They were devastated, heartbroken. Some sobbed as they spoke. Savita Sastry is one of the women who testified.
11: There was rage. It was really, really nice to see people be emotional about this. We are her. We experienced that. And this entire week,

0: this week. It has set off an international investigation. Saudi Arabia says the co-pilot suspected of stabbing the flight's captain has been handed over to the United Arab Emirates. The flight from Dubai was headed for Israel, where Prime Minister Benjamin Netanyahu said the co-pilot, quote, underwent Islamist radical indoctrination, unquote. Netanyahu added, quote, that appears to be something we're gathering from his personal information. We've called Philip Mudd to help us understand what investigators will look for now. That's because he served as deputy director of the CIA's Counterterrorism Center and the FBI's National Security Branch, serving under both Democratic and Republican administrations. Good morning. Thanks for joining us once again.
1: Good morning. Thank you.
0: So, Mr. Mudd, what kind of personal information would give clues about potential radicalization?
1: Well, there's a couple of basic pieces you'd be looking at this point, which is fairly early in the investigation. First, obviously, you're looking at his digital footprint, how he communicates, whether he's emailed people, whether he texted people, what his search history is over time, whether there are documents on a laptop that show radicalization, whether he watches YouTube videos. The second piece is more physical. Not only do I want to search where he lived, where he worked, but I want to conduct interviews of friends and family to see what his mindset was, whether he talked about this, whether his mindset changed over time. So you can think of it broadly in the baskets of digital and physical and say over the course of a few days, a few weeks, you should be able to get a picture of a mindset. And I'm sure that's what they're doing now.
0: Okay. And President Trump was asked about any links between the co-pilot and Iran. And he said, quote, the answer based on what I'm hearing is yes, unquote. But he did not give any details or proof. So how would you determine if another actor was involved, including possibly a state actor?
1: Boy, that would be more difficult to make a judgment this early in the investigation. You want to look at things like travel patterns. You want to look at who his friends and family talk about him associating with. Obviously, you want to look at communications. But the Iranian Security Service, I worked against them for years, is very good. The likelihood that they would have been easy to, that connections would have been easy to uncover, I think, is not high. So if there were connections, those would have been, I think, difficult to uncover in the short few days that this investigation has been underway. Possible, I think, but man, that is not easy to find out.
0: So I'm thinking about the fact that, you know, thankfully these kinds of incidents are rare, but we have had incidents where pilots have deliberately crashed a plane or tried to. And sometimes we don't know why that happened. We still don't know. So I'm wondering if this is a circumstance where, or how, like, public interest and political pressure could affect an investigation. And I note that because these are sort of, you know, look, the United States is at war with Iran. Israel certainly has an interest in this. Both Mr. Trump and Mr. Netanyahu has certain political pressures weighing on them. So I wonder, honestly, having been at the center of some of these, whether that would affect an investigation.
1: Yes, it would. And there are two things to think about. First, the public wants to know why, what just happened. And the investigators want to know whether there's another who. That is, the first question an investigator has might not be motivation. It's, did anybody know? Did anybody else participate? Are there people in a chat room, for example, who might do the same thing? Mitigating threat is the first question, not figuring out motive. So they're working on mitigating threat. The other thing I would say is, determining motive, especially if you have a solitary individual who may have thoughts in his head or that are hard to determine, takes more than a couple days. He may say, for example, that he was motivated by extreme ideology, but what was his financial condition?
0: Okay.
1: What was his emotional state? Did that change over time? That is difficult to ascertain this quickly.
0: That's Philip Mudd, a former counterterrorism official who served in the FBI and the CIA. Mr. Mudd, thank you so much.
1: Thank you.
0: This is NPR News.

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Maybe some patchy fog in Carbondale to start the day today, but then we've got a sunshiny, sunny day throughout the KDNK area. It's going to get up to 78 today in Carbondale and Glenwood.

0: Wood Springs, 80 for a high in Rifle, 75 in Aspen, and a sunny 66 in Leadville today. Mostly clear around the area tonight, 39 overnight in Carbondale, 45 tonight in Glenwood, and 48 in Rifle, 44 overnight in Aspen, and mostly clear and 34 in Leadville tonight. Tomorrow, mostly sunny around the area, 79 for a high in Carbondale, 80 in Glenwood tomorrow, 82 in Rifle, 76 for a high in Aspen, and mostly sunny and 65 in Leadville tomorrow. Tomorrow night, mostly clear, 42 overnight in Carbondale, 48 tomorrow night in Glenwood, and 50 in Rifle. Partly cloudy in Aspen and 46 for an overnight low tomorrow night, and partly cloudy and 34 for Leadville. And then more sunshine coming both Sunday and Monday. It's going to be right around 80 both days for Carbondale, Glenwood, and Rifle, mid-70s in Aspen and mid-60s for Leadville. It's KDNK.
1: Good morning, I'm Steve Inskeep. 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For about $11, you get a drink and a bucket of food for the alpacas. I think the drink is for you. Six alpacas roam the tables, and they each have different personalities. One, for example, is grumpy. And it's the smallest of them all, Snežana, who is the leader of the alpaca. It's Morning Edition.
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3: 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I'm Michelle Martin.
1: And I'm Steve Inskeep. Here's the sound of one of the most dramatic moments in the history of English Premier League soccer.
4: Balotelli! Aguero! Staggering! Just staggering!
1: Sergio Aguero scoring a game winner during the last game of the 2012 season, which won the title for Manchester City for the first time in 44 years. We now have questions about that title and more titles that followed because the Premier League has found Manchester City guilty of hundreds of breaches of financial rules. Rory Smith joins us to discuss this. He's co-host of the soccer podcast Men in Blazers and football correspondent for the UK outlet The Observer. Welcome.
5: Thank you for having me.
1: What did Man City do wrong, supposedly?
5: So what they have done, it appears from an independent panel convened by the Premier League 2 years ago, is they have put equity effectively into the club disguised as commercial income, which means they have breached the financial regulations that govern how much teams can spend of their own revenues. In the Premier League, there are other offences. There are 115 in total. Some were to do with non-cooperation with the investigation. Some were to do with double contracts for players or managers. There was some stuff around image rights as well. But the really core allegation is that around $1.1 billion worth of income was presented as commercial income when it in fact was rooted from the club's ownership.
1: Wow, okay, so the club's ownership being the Abu Dhabi United Group during those years, $1.1 billion. I want to understand why investing money in this football team would be illegal. Are there limitations on what they can spend?
5: Yeah, there are limitations in terms of how much of a club's revenue can be used. So it's not that there's no salary cap, there's no formal kind of rules like that, but clubs are not permitted under the Premier League's rules to kind of just have their owners put whatever they would like into the club. It has to be a portion of the money that you earn yourselves of your actual revenues.
1: And where did this money go? For player salaries?
5: Yeah, most money in soccer, like most money in all sports, goes on player salaries and, in our case, in transfer fees. So the amount of money you have to pay other teams for the right to buy the licenses of their players.
1: How does Man City defend itself? I mean, $1.1 billion is a lot of money to just forget in your accounting to put down.
5: Yeah, I think that's what's taken quite a long time to kind of understand in the last week or so, is not so much the fact they've been found guilty, but the scale of the offences. I don't think anybody over here was really anticipating that. In terms of their defence, they lodged an appeal On Thursday evening, UK time. They had until Friday to do that. They've confirmed on Friday morning that appeal is in. We obviously don't know what shape that will take as yet, but the suggestion seems to be they might suggest the money that the Premier League believed was disguised funding was in fact a kind of payment from the Abu Dhabi government to the sponsors to help with cash flow issues. That seems to be part, at least, of City's defence.
1: Okay, so they're going to try to recategorise this money and the appeal, but what if they lose? Do their titles go away?
5: Potentially. As far as we know, the Premier League kind of has the full suite of sanctions on the table. That might involve taking titles away from the affected period. It might mean a massive points deduction. It might be financial. It might even be expulsion from the league. As things stand, all of those options are available, obviously pending the appeal.
1: Rory Smith of the Men in Blazers soccer podcast, thanks so much.
5: Thank you.
1: This is Morning Edition from NPR News. I'm Steve Inskeep.
3: And I'm Michelle Martin.

0: 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I'm Mike Lemmer. The city of Glenwood Springs has filed a lawsuit against the landlord of an ice holding facility at the Midland Center. As Aspen Public Radio's Eleanor Bennett reports for Rocky Mountain Community Radio, the city council voted to sue the landlord in state court last month.
1: ICE has operated an office and a short-term holding facility in Glenwood for more than two decades. This spring, local officials learned the agency had detained people there for longer than the 12 hours allowed under its city permit. The city revoked the facility's permit in late April, but ICE has detained at least 27 people there since then. That's according to Aspen Journalism's analysis of data obtained by the Deportation Data Project at UC Berkeley and UCLA. The city's lawsuit claims the landlord is violating local zoning rules by allowing its tenant to detain people without a permit. The city also plans to file another motion later this week. They're asking the court to order the landlord to stop detentions during the court case. For Aspen Public Radio and Aspen Journalism, I'm Eleanor Bennett.
0: Both the Florida-based landlord and federal officials declined to comment on the city's decision last month to file the lawsuit. The Department of Homeland Security denied the allegations that ICE held people at the Glenwood facility for too long. Colorado is also suing to block a new ICE detention center in Hudson. The Trump administration entered into a contract with the private prison company Geo Group earlier this year to run the 1,200-bed ICE facility. It will operate out of the town's former Bighorn Corrections facility, which has been dormant since 2014. During a press conference on Tuesday, Attorney General Phil Weiser said construction had started at the site without any public review.
2: The federal government is ignoring the basic legal requirement to determine what effects its actions could have on nearby residents and the surrounding environment.
0: Weiser noted concerns about air quality, wildlife, and adequate infrastructure. The lawsuit is asking for a preliminary injunction to halt work at the site. Its ultimate aim is to get the court to cancel the government's contract with Geo Group. In Denver, like many cities around the country, residents may be surprised to learn that beavers are abundant in their creeks and streams. Championed by many as ecosystem engineers but scorned by others as a nuisance, Colorado has a new plan to manage beaver conflicts. Can't we all just get along? For Rocky Mountain Community Radio, HGO Radio's Franny Helperin has this story.
3: Honestly, I thought it was a prank. Running in my park in southeast Denver this summer, I saw several cottonwood trees cut down along the creek. They had that distinctive hourglass-shaped stump that beavers make, but I live in an urban area, so clearly not felled by large aquatic rodents with buck teeth.
4: So many people that live in the city, Denver for example, don't even realize that beaver live in our creek.
3: That's Vicky Vargas Madrid, the wildlife program manager for Denver Parks. And yes, count me among those who did not know beavers lived in urban areas of Colorado. Anywhere there's a creek, a river, or a stream, have water will travel, but not always welcome.
4: We get the calls every day from the general public about, why aren't you protecting all of the trees and beaver are eating them all? What are you doing about these beaver? So I think in the old days, the easy answer was, well, we're just going to kill them all.
3: But times have changed and management tools have evolved.
4: And show ya. So we call this our beaver mitigation flow device.
3: I'm with Vargas Madrid at a creek called Sanderson Gulch that runs through a park in a residential area of southwest Denver. On this summer morning, we are bushwhacking through some willows on the bank to get a closer look at a beaver dam with a PVC pipe running through it that allows water to pass.
4: The whole intent for installing these devices is to allow beaver to remain here. That is the challenge that we are facing in these urban corridors, is we realize the importance of beaver and we realize their ecological benefits.
3: Mm-hmm.
4: But the general public doesn't necessarily see that.
3: She says beavers create wetlands, which then support aquatic vegetation, a food source for other wildlife, like the Swainson's hawk she spots overhead.
4: Oh, it's in there. Yeah. Very cool. Interestingly enough, what we're starting to find is we see more a diversity of birds and waterfowl that mm-hmm. exist in these pools of water that beaver create. We see more fish diversity.
3: Seeing the value of beaver in the landscape can be a journey for some residents, but it's the goal of a new statewide plan in Colorado.
5: So urban areas are a great place to see beavers doing what they do well.
3: That's Chris Inman, the Beaver Conservation Program Manager at Colorado Parks and Wildlife. Her role is to implement the new Beaver Conservation and Management Strategy released in March by the agency. The state wants to promote coexistence practices with beaver. She's in luck, as beaver are having a moment. States, especially across the West, but also around the country and even internationally, are recognizing how the animals help protect ecosystems.
5: When beavers construct dams, they reconnect surface water, the pond that forms behind it, with their groundwater, and that enables the ground to act as a sponge. And the arid west hold on to that winter snowpack a little bit longer, and then it slowly releases from the ground back into our streams, providing us water when we need it most.
3: Inman says there's also been a lot of momentum to use beavers and their engineering prowess to help with wildfire prevention.
5: And beaver have become a natural way in which to store water longer, potentially have natural fuel breaks. We can do that by mimicking beaver dams and putting beaver dam analogs out there.
3: The hope is that they will adopt the analogs, the human-constructed dams, and maintain them. But that doesn't eliminate the potential conflicts with landowners, especially in agriculture.
5: They basically eat themselves out of house and home. So they're constantly doing forays and traveling up and down rivers and streams looking for new places to live.
3: That new place could be someone's private pond or a fishery where beaver have moved in because water levels have become too low during droughts. Deep water is a primary way beaver protect themselves against predators, but undoubtedly it's frustrating when dams disrupt water flows.
5: Whether it's an ag producer who has a canal that's being blocked, whether it's a trail that is flooded.
3: The management plan includes strategies to relocate beaver, take out troublesome dams, paint trees to make them less tasty, install fencing around culverts, or add flow devices like the one at Sanderson Gulch. Back at the gulch near the beaver dam, a jogger on the trail stops to talk.
6: I'll see them early in the morning when I walk my dog, but I usually see them, if I do, on that side, but I'll occasionally see them over in the deeper water over here.
3: Cool.
6: Yeah.
3: Look at you.
6: Yeah, it's pretty cool. Have a good day, guys.
3: Looks like the new state management plan already has someone eager to have beavers as their neighbor. In Denver, Colorado, for H2O Radio, I'm Franny Halperin.
0: And that report from H2O Radio was shared with us via Rocky Mountain Community Radio. And for KDNK News, I'm Mike Lemmer. It's Friday, 6:59. 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Your local weather forecast and river report coming up.
7: Good morning. Today's numbers show employers adding very few jobs. Wages have been going up, but not as fast as prices are, and the cost of borrowing money is rising, too. We have an overview of the economy on Morning Edition from NPR News. There was so much Supreme Court activity this summer, you'd be forgiven for thinking this year's term started early. I'm Steve Inskeep.
8: And I'm Michelle Martin. Nina Totenberg gives us a preview of the major cases on the docket. Also, an experimental satellite is testing whether data centers can operate in space, and the Dance Theater of Harlem is performing its famed version of Firebird for the first time in decades. It is Friday, October 2nd. On this day in 1967, Thurgood Marshall became the first black justice on the Supreme Court. News is next.
9: Live from NPR News in Washington, I'm Corva Coleman. In its latest employment reports, the Labor Department says only 29,000 jobs were created last month. That is far fewer than was expected. Cornell University students gathered last night in Ithaca, New York. They're outraged at what many say was the mishandling of a rape case in 2024. New York Governor Kathy Hochul has appointed a special prosecutor to investigate. NPR's Brian Mann has more.
10: Hochul says she lost confidence in the local DA, Matthew Van Houten, so Attorney General Letitia James will take over the probe. At a gathering last night, Cornell senior Victoria Campos said students are angry at the local DA, at their university, and at campus police for their treatment of the alleged victim, a former student.
11: I was thinking about her last night before bed. I am just sending her a lot of support. I can't imagine how difficult it is.
10: Local authorities dropped the woman's case 2 years ago. Despite her statement to campus police that she was raped, she said in a civil lawsuit filed last month that she was drugged and raped by seven male students. Brian Mann, NPR News, Ithaca, New York.
9: The U.S. Postal Service says it'll take extra steps to make sure mail-in ballots for the midterm elections are delivered on time. NPR's Hansi Lo Wong reports.
12: When there's a federal general election, the U.S. Postal Service rolls out what it calls extraordinary measures for mail-in ballots. For this year's midterms, USPS says it plans to speed up delivery of ballots beginning a week before Election Day. And starting October 24th, some post offices may extend their opening and closing times by a half hour and set up lines or drive-through lanes just for voters who want to get a free manual postmark for their mail-in ballot. This plan comes weeks after the Supreme Court blocked the Trump administration from using USPS to carry out mail-in voting restrictions for the midterms. Many voting rights advocates are still concerned about last-minute voters getting their ballots rejected because of late postmarks. To make sure your ballot gets a postmark on the same day you mail it, USPS recommends going to a post office and asking for one. Hansi Lo Wong, NPR News.
9: Saudi Arabia says it has handed over the co-pilot of a Fly Dubai passenger jet to the United Arab Emirates. The pilot of the plane says the co-pilot stabbed him and tried to crash the jet before he was overpowered by passengers. The Israeli government says the co-pilot was radicalized. Philip Mudd served in the CIA and FBI. He says people want to know what motivated the incident this week, but investigators are trying to find out if there is any other danger.
13: The public wants to know why, what just happened, and the investigators want to know whether there's another who. That is, the first question an investigator has might not be motivation. It's, did anybody know? Did anybody else participate? Are there people in a chat room, for example, who might do the same thing? Mitigating threat is the first question, not figuring out motive. So they're working on mitigating threat.
9: He spoke to NPR's Morning Edition. This is NPR. Lawyers for the condemned woman whom Tennessee failed to execute on Wednesday night say she is now getting life-saving treatment in a hospital where she is in critical condition. Krista Pike was supposed to be put to death for murdering classmate Colleen Slemmer in 1995. Executioners gave Pike two separate lethal injections, but both failed. 21 states are suing the Trump administration over its repeal of pollution rules involving power plants across the U.S. NPR's Julia Simon says the Biden-era rule were meant to reduce emissions from the burning of fossil fuels.
14: The 21 states and four cities argue their appeal, quote, guts one of the country's most significant climate protections, end quote, and will worsen the climate crisis. The Biden-era rules would have required coal and new natural gas plants to install pollution control equipment that would have significantly reduced carbon dioxide emissions. When the EPA announced the rule change last month, they said in their announcement that greenhouse gas emissions from power plants, quote, have no material impact on climate change. That is false. And pollution from power plants also impacts human health. The EPA says it doesn't comment on ongoing litigation. Julia Simon, NPR News.
9: A record increase in electricity rates has gone into effect in Puerto Rico. Many consumers will see their monthly bills rise about 18%. The Puerto Rican utility says that's due to the war in Iran and higher energy costs. It's also driven by climate change and hotter summer temperatures. This is NPR.
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0: 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Bonnie Payne from Elephant Revival calls in to talk about her new record and performance at Taka. Floral artist Abby Zlotnick of Juniper Farms discusses her exhibition at Carbondale Arts on this first Friday, and we'll hear about the Freefall Bluegrass Festival. That's all coming up at 4 o'clock today on Express Yourself, right here and only on KDNK. First Friday, October 2nd. Good morning. The Morning Edition continues here on KDNK.
1: It's Morning Edition from NPR News. I'm Michelle Martin.
2: And I'm Steve Inskeep. Good morning. American consumers are heading toward the holiday season with their budgets not quite adding up.
1: Inflation is up, meaning people have to pay more for things they need or want to buy. But wages have grown less than inflation, meaning that many people who pay more also have to borrow more. And interest rates are up, meaning the borrowing costs more.
2: Those are the trends as we receive the government's latest update on the job market, which was not very impressive. NPR's Scott Horsley brings it all together for us. Scott, good morning. Welcome back.
3: Good morning, Steve.
2: Okay, the job market didn't look so great. Hiring slowed. What are the numbers?
3: Yeah, the U.S. employers added just 29,000 jobs last month. That's weaker than forecasters were expecting. And job gains for both July and August were revised down by a total of 60,000. The updated figures now show a net loss of jobs during the month of July. We're still not seeing a massive number of layoffs across the economy, but most industries just aren't doing a lot of hiring either. Sarah House, who's a senior economist at Wells Fargo, says the job market's kind of inching along in low gear.
4: You're seeing some modest hiring. The good news is you're not seeing a lot of layoffs, but it's really hard if you are one of those workers who loses their job or you're new to the labor force or maybe coming back. There's just not a lot of turnover, so it makes it harder to get your foot in the door right now.
3: One way to measure the strength of the job market is look at what's happening with wages. And in September, average wages were up just 3% from a year ago. That's a slowdown from the previous month. And, you know, in recent months, wage gains have not been keeping pace with rising prices. So the typical worker is losing some buying power month after month.
2: Okay, so what is the deal with inflation then?
3: Yeah, it's still high, although not quite as high as it had been. This week, the Commerce Department released its inflation scorecard for August. That's the one that the Federal Reserve watches most closely. And it showed prices in August were up 3.4% from a year ago. Of course, rising gas prices are a big part of that. If you strip out energy and food, inflation was a more modest 3%. But that's still well above the target that the central bank has. A couple of weeks ago, the Fed raised its benchmark interest rate in an effort to tamp down inflation. Rebecca Venter, who monitors interest rates at Vanguard, says investors are now wondering how much higher borrowing costs are likely to go.
5: The Fed has come on pretty strong, reaffirming its commitment to bring inflation back to its 2% target. Now the question is, if growth is strong, if inflation is pretty sticky, where do rates need to go for that goal to actually be met?
3: Of course, the Fed sets short-term interest rates. Long-term rates are set by the bond market, and they've been going up at a pretty rapid clip. The yield on 10-year treasuries is up around 5.25% right now. That's pushing up borrowing costs for everybody else. The average rate on a 30-year mortgage this week, for example, was just under 7.25%.
2: Wow, and that's going to keep a lot of people stuck in homes they might otherwise consider selling. What is pushing borrowing costs up so much?
3: Yeah, it's a variety of factors. Part of it is that stubborn inflation, which makes lenders demand a bigger return. Lenders are also concerned about the size of the federal debt. It's ballooned to $40 trillion, double what it was 9 years ago. And there's more competition for credit now because big tech companies are borrowing a ton of money to bankroll their artificial intelligence boom. Finally, you've also got consumers who are stretched thin. Mike Reed is head of U.S. economics at RBC Capital Markets. He notes that personal spending jumped almost a full percentage point last month, but personal income rose much more slowly.
6: When you become reliant on credit to fuel your spending, there's an increasing risk that the Fed hikes are going to start to bite sooner rather than later.
3: Now, so far, consumer spending has held up pretty well. But as we've talked about this morning, the job market is not generating enough wage growth to keep up with these rising prices. That means some people are having to borrow money to narrow that gap, and the cost of borrowing money is going up and up and up.
2: Okay. NPR's Scott Horsley, thanks so much for your insights.
3: You're welcome.
1: Let's dig deeper on these numbers with Mark Zandi. He is the chief economist at Moody's Analytics, which advises corporations and financial institutions on business risks. Mark, good morning. Welcome back.
7: Good morning, Michelle.
1: So as we just heard from Scott Horsley, this is a sobering jobs report. What do you make of it?
7: Yeah, I think that's right. There's nothing redeeming in the report. The job gain during the month was very modest. We saw downward revisions to previous months. In fact, with those revisions, we lost jobs in the month of July. We're seeing unemployment, you know, it's still low. That's good, but it ticked higher in the month. That's not great. And probably the most significant thing is wage growth. You know, that's really, you know, key for people's financial situation. It's growing, but the rate of growth is steadily slowing, and it's now below the rate of inflation. So people's after-inflation purchasing power is declining, and I think that goes a long way to explaining why people feel pretty bad about the economy.
1: You know, it's not just that the job numbers were weak for September, but they were also revised downward for July and August. 60,000 fewer jobs were gained in those 2 months than previously thought. So this downward trend is, in fact, sharper than was originally thought. How concerned are you about that?
7: Yeah, that is concerning. I mean, these numbers, they go up, they go down, they go all around month to month. There's just a lot of volatility in the data. You know, there's measurement issues, methodological issues, survey issues. So we can't read too much in any given month. And the weakness this month probably is overstated. But if you kind of look over the past 3 months, say over even the past year, you know, you get a better sense of what is really going on. And, you know, it's not good. I mean, we're not creating a lot of jobs. The other thing I'd point out is, if not for the healthcare sector, we would be creating no jobs. There would be no job growth over the past year. And I'll take the jobs in healthcare. I mean, that's important to every community across the country, and it employs people with all kinds of skills, low skill, high skill, middle skill. But at the end of the day, that's not a healthy job market when we're relying on one sector of the economy to drive the train.
1: Let's talk about bond yields for a minute before we kind of loop back to the big picture here, because this is the final big picture economic report before the election, so I want to hear your thoughts about that. But let's talk about bonds for a minute. The 10-year Treasury bond yield peaked at 5.34% on Thursday. That's the highest since 2002. So explain for people who don't follow this what that means and why that matters.
7: Well, it matters a lot if you owe money. I mean, if you have a credit card, you got a problem because rates are going up. If you have a home equity line of credit, you know, rates are going up. If you have a consumer finance loan. If you're a small business person and you've been borrowing from the bank at a prime rate, that rate's going up. So interest costs are rising for people who owe money. And then if you want to buy something that you need to borrow for, like a home or a car, you know, that's now a lot more expensive, and actually I think prohibitively expensive for most Americans. Home ownership doesn't seem like it's really at all possible at these mortgage rates. And then, of course, the higher rates put pressure on other businesses, and that affects their ability to expand, invest, and hire. And that ultimately reverberates back on the labor market and all of us. So there's lots of different channels through which the higher long-term interest rates and the Fed tightening impact the economy. And Michelle, you know, this is something that plays out over time. It's not going to, you know, hit us immediately next week, next month, but over the course of the next few quarters next year, it's a real weight on the economy's ability to grow.
1: And what's your take on why this is happening? Is this mainly traceable to the U.S. war in Iran?
7: In my mind, yeah. I mean, you go back the day before the war started in late February, the 10-year Treasury yield, that's the benchmark yield we're focused on, was below 4%, and it's headed higher ever since. And, you know, it's very intuitive, right? I mean, the war starts, it pushes up, oil supplies are disrupted, oil prices rise, other prices for other commodities increase, and that generates inflationary pressures. The Fed has to respond to that by raising interest rates and signaling it's going to raise more, and that translates into higher long-term interest rates. So the proximate cause for all of this is the war. There's other factors, you know, our large budget deficit and debt is certainly playing a role, but I think at root here it's the war.
1: And how are analysts like yourself, economists like yourself, sort of thinking about this or sort of forecasting around this? I mean, the president has said initially that this was going to be a very short-term sort of campaign, et cetera. It isn't. He's saying that, you know, oil prices are going to come back down as soon as the war is over, but it hasn't. So how are analysts like yourself thinking about this?
7: Well, a range of approaches. Some economists, Michelle, have actually thrown up their hands and said, we just can't forecast this because it's, you know, so uncertain. The way we handle it is through scenarios, just consider different scenarios for how things could play out and try to assess what that means. But, you know, that goes to a broader point, and that is the uncertainty around all this is also contributing to higher interest rates because, you know, bond investors, you know, if they are unsure of what the world looks like in the future, they're going to say, hey, yeah, U.S. government, you got to pay me more to compensate for the fact that I just don't know what you're up to or where this is headed. And that's adding to the higher rates.
1: So you've told us before that this is a two-tiered economy. I mean, consumer spending has proven remarkably surprising to some sort of resilient, but you pointed out that that's because this is a two-tiered economy, that people at the very high end, you know, high-end spenders can continue to spend, but people who are not at that are facing, you know, all these tailwinds that we've just been talking about. So then the question becomes, when does that trend really start to affect the overall economy?
7: Well, you're absolutely right. I mean, for folks, the well-to-do, people with high income, high net worth that own the stocks and are benefiting enormously from the run-up in AI stock prices, you know, they're fine. Their financial situation is probably as good as it's ever been, and they're outspending, and that's driving, you know, the overall trend because they account for such a large share of spending. But for most Americans, you know, for folks the in the bottom 80% of the income distribution, so most Americans, it's a real struggle. You know, they don't own stock to any consequence. Maybe some own 401k plans, but that's really on the margin. Many of those folks don't even own a home. So they're kind of stuck. You know, they've been hanging in there. You know, the unemployment rate is low, so they've got a job, but, you know, it's by their fingertips. And with if the war doesn't come to an end soon and we don't see inflation recede and interest rates recede, you know, they might not be able to hold on.
1: Any care to hazard a guess about how this is going to play out at the polls?
7: How can it not be, you know, hard on the Republicans, right? I mean, they're the incumbents, they're the party in charge, and things just aren't playing out like I'm sure they would like to see, certainly not in today's numbers.
1: That is Moody's Analytics Chief Economist, Mark Zandi. Mark, thanks so much.
7: Thanks, Michelle.

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1: And this is KDNK. And we've got a crash in South Canyon again today. I-70 eastbound at about mile marker 110. There is a crash there in South Canyon. Expect delays. Slower speeds are advised. Please drive safe as you go about your day. 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Taking a look at our river levels here on this Friday, October 2nd, the Colorado River near Dotsero at 604 cubic feet per second. Below Glenwood Springs, the Colorado's at 1150 CFS. And out at the Colorado-Utah line, 2360. The Roaring Fork below Maroon Creek at 146 CFS. Near Emma at 242. And at Glenwood Springs, the Roaring Fork's at 439. No more readings for the Arkansas this season. The Frying Pan near Rudi at 69 CFS. The Crystal near Redstone at 81.1. And the Gunnison at Delta at 491 cubic feet per second. Sunrise happened at 7:06. Sun will set at 6:49 on this first Friday. That's 11 hours and 43 minutes of daylight today. It's going to be a sunny day all throughout the KDNK area. We'll have a full look at the weather forecast coming up shortly, and your local and regional news is still to come this hour as well. Stick around, good morning, and happy Friday.
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3: It's Morning Edition from NPR News. I'm Steve Inskeep.
4: And I'm Michelle Martin. From its humble beginnings in a converted garage in 1969, Dance Theater of Harlem became an international sensation while defying stereotypes about what black dancers could do. At a time when nearly all touring dance companies were almost all white, founder Arthur Mitchell's approach was revolutionary, so inspiring that then-President Nelson Mandela invited them to perform in South Africa. But artistic excellence was not enough. Crippling debt forced the company into hiatus in the mid-2000s. After years of rebuilding led by former principal dancer Virginia Johnson, she passed the torch to Robert Garland, also a former principal with the company.
5: You have to pop it a little more. Pop, lock, and drop it. Pop, lock, and drop it.
4: I caught up with him during a stop on their tour in Washington, D.C. Today, they're returning to the African continent for the first time in three decades with a debut in Morocco. And the company is roaring back with a revival of their landmark production of Firebird.
6: There's a bit of a scandal, actually, when the ballet first premiered.
4: Really?
6: Yes. Because a woman's tutu, a ballet tutu, typically goes a full circle around the woman's hips. And Jeffrey Holder removed the front, looking much like a bird.
4: And that role really requires incredible physicality.
6: Yeah, absolutely. And also, there are 16 maidens or 16 monsters. It's a huge cast.
4: It was first created in 1982, toured the world, but the company hasn't performed it in more than 20 years.
6: That's right.
4: Now, why is that?
6: You know, when getting to a moment where you're able to do something as large as Firebird takes some work. And on top of that, the costumes and the drops for the ballet, which were created by Jeffrey Holder, needed to be completely redone.
4: How did they do that? I mean, did they just take them apart piece by piece and reconstruct them piece by piece? How did they do that?
6: Well, the costumes were remarkably packed away, so they were pretty much sustained from when I danced it. However, most of them had been dry rot. And then even the lush Caribbean drops in the back of the stage also, Mr. Holder had to go into a football field and paint them himself.
4: Really? Are
6: yes,
4: you serious?
6: Absolutely, absolutely. That's how it was done back in the day. It's a wonderful spectacle in that sense that he jettisoned the Russian village and took us straight into the Caribbean.
4: You danced with the company for years.
6: Yes.
4: You became a principal with the company. What attracted you to that art form?
6: You know, I was a kid in the 70s in Philadelphia, and they came to perform in the city, and they did a dance to popular music that I knew that my mom would play, my father would play, my family. From that point, I was sold.
4: But the company has had its ups and downs. I mean, the company has been all over the world. And then kind of went into
6: a brief hiatus.
4: The money wasn't there. It wasn't able to perform.
6: Yes. We had a challenging moment.
4: Why did that happen?
6: Well, you know, twofold. The company's trajectory as an organization was so fast and furious that Arthur Mitchell was always playing catch up in terms of what people wanted to see in terms of the big ballet company spectacle piece. And so sustaining that over time and not getting the funding that we always wanted to get was always a challenge, you know. But thanks be to God, we're back together again.
4: I wanted to ask about, you're touring some of your own choreography.
6: Yes, yes.
4: In return, mm-hmm. you create new dances to tunes by James Brown and
6: yes.
4: Aretha Franklin. What are you saying in this piece?
6: What had happened was I'd done a ballet that had gone over budget, you know. And even though I had a degree from Juilliard, they don't teach you how to go over budget.
4: Or to stay within budget.
6: Exactly.
4: Okay.
6: And so Arthur Mitchell came and said, you know, the next ballet, young man, is going to be lights and tights, lights and tights. That's all you get. And so I went to him and I said, you know, Mr. Mitchell, I'm really thinking about doing something to James Brown and Aretha Franklin. It's the music I grew up with, music I'm comfortable with. The Dancer Harlem had a history, you know, of dancing to popular music. But the most wonderful part of that was that he was like, oh, okay, hold on. He picks up his phone, he dials, and he says, hi, Aretha. I have a young man here that wants to use your music for a ballet. Great. Thank you. And she hangs up. And then he dials up James Brown and is like, hi, James. It's Arthur. You know. So we were able to get the music rights. And it was my first hit, to be perfectly honest.
4: That's hilarious.
6: And it was great for me, though, because it also was a great combination, again, of my ballet side and my culture.
4: Also, excuse me, calling up Aretha Franklin and James
6: Brown. Yes. Yes.
4: You're
6: it was amazing.
4: Wait, what?
6: Mm-hmm.
4: You were nice enough to let us sit in on a rehearsal,
6: mm-hmm.
4: and you referenced Arthur Mitchell and some of the feedback that you were giving the dancers.
6: You know why it was good? You weren't trying to get it over the top of your head. You were allowing it to be, right, Miss Mitchell always said that you have to be a little this way, because we're built a little that way.
4: And kind of a subtle reference to the fact that, you know, a lot of African-Americans
6: yes.
4: sometimes have...
6: yes.
4: Different body types than
6: absolutely.
4: Have been traditionally featured in ballet. How much of Arthur Mitchell's understanding of how the body should move fits into your vision for the company?
6: Oh, Arthur Mitchell redesigned the archetype of the ballerina. Even said that actually he realized that the archetype that had been in existence was something that was frail, soft, demure. And Arthur Mitchell grew up with women that were very, very powerful. And so he created a space where when you look around, you see people that look like you in an endeavor that heretofore people thought that black people could not participate in, which was ballet.
4: And what is keeping you connected to this particular company? I mean, at this stage, you've been a principal dancer.
6: Yeah.
4: You've
6: yeah.
4: been a choreographer. You've choreographed
6: yeah.
4: works for major companies
6: mm-hmm.
4: all around the world.
6: Yeah. Yeah.
4: You could be a resident choreographer anywhere.
6: You know,
4: what keeps you going and committed to this?
6: What keeps me going is passing the torch, you know, the information, because we're vast. We're not just a ballet organization. We're an American organization. You know, we are a black American organization. We hold so much culture within our organization, within our dancer body, you know, they learn something new every day.
4: Robert Garland, the artistic director of Dance Theater of Harlem, which is on tour now. Robert Garland, thank you so much.
6: Thank you, Michelle.
4: This is NPR News.
0: In Germany, the political center is fighting for relevance. That's after recent electoral gains for the far right and the far left. Germany has increasing political fragmentation, unstable coalitions, a dire economy. That echoes a past that led to the rise of fascism almost a century ago. Is history repeating itself? That story on the next All Things Considered from NPR News.

0: 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Again, there's a crash in South Canyon, I-70 eastbound. Expect delays. It's KDNK. Happy Friday.
1: Live from NPR News in Washington, I'm Dave Mattingly. Hiring in the U.S. slowed in September. The Labor Department says employers added 29,000 jobs during the month, fewer than economists were expecting. NPR's Scott Horsley says the nation's unemployment rate inched higher to 4.2%.
2: Hiring in September was weaker than forecasters had expected, and job gains for July and August were revised downward. Restaurants and retailers continue to add jobs in September, but at a lackluster pace. Financial services and government both cut jobs during the month. The unemployment rate rose slightly in September as several hundred thousand people joined the workforce, but the jobless rate is still low by historical standards. Average wages were up 3% from a year ago. That's a smaller annual gain than the previous month and probably not enough to keep pace with rising prices. Workers' buying power has been eroding for much of the year as inflation has outpaced pay increases. Scott Horsley, NPR News, Washington.
1: Borrowing money to buy a home in the U.S. is more expensive. Freddie Mac says long-term mortgage rates are at their highest level in almost 3 years. The average 30-year fixed-rate mortgage has risen to nearly 7.3%. NASA says four astronauts have arrived at the International Space Station following yesterday's launch aboard a SpaceX rocket. The four will be there for 6 months. This is NPR News. New York Governor Kathy Hochul says she's appointing State Attorney General Letitia James as a special prosecutor to lead the investigation into allegations of sexual assault at Cornell University. A former student says she was assaulted by seven students at a fraternity party in 2024. She recently filed a civil lawsuit. Federal investigators have released a preliminary report on last month's crash of an Amazon cargo plane as it was landing in Miami. Five people were killed when the jet slammed into a van and an SUV after running off the end of a runway. The pilots survived, as NPR's Joel Rose reports.
3: The preliminary report from the National Transportation Safety Board confirms that the captain was flying at the time of the crash and that he had only 150 hours of experience in the Boeing 767. The first officer warned that the plane was going too fast, according to the cockpit voice recordings. The captain did eventually call for a go-around, but only when the plane was near the end of the runway. The NTSB report notes that an air traffic controller did not relay information about wind speed and direction, as they should when there's a tailwind. Amazon has suspended its work with 21 Air, the carrier that operated the flight. 21 Air says it's cooperating with the NTSB. Joel Rose, NPR News, Washington.
1: The commissioner of Major League Baseball is dismissing the idea of the league playing a game in Wyoming's Grand Teton National Park. I'm Dave Mattingly in Washington.
0: 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Coming up later this hour, the city of Glenwood Springs has filed a lawsuit against the landlord of the ice holding facility at the Midland Center, and Colorado has a new plan to manage conflicts with beavers. 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
5: This is Morning Edition from NPR News. I'm Michelle Martin.
6: And I'm Steve Inskeep. The Supreme Court starts hearing oral arguments again on Monday. The court's docket includes big cases on religion, semi-automatic weapons, climate change, immigration, and probably election law. NPR legal affairs correspondent Nina Totenberg has a preview.
7: It used to be that the first Monday in October marked the beginning of a new Supreme Court term. And that's still true, technically. But in fact, the formerly quiet summer months after the court finishes its opinions in all argued cases, that quiet period, for all practical purposes, no longer exists. Indeed, as Georgetown University law professor Stephen Vladeck observes, the number of emergency appeals has ballooned during the Trump administration, at the same time that fully briefed and argued cases have dropped precipitously over the years.
8: Now we have twice as many full court rulings on emergency applications as we have on the merits docket, and that is a very new phenomenon.
7: The difference is that decisions on the emergency docket are rendered quickly with little briefing, no oral arguments, and ultimately little or no explanation of the ruling. In contrast, a decision on the merits is typically worked on for months after full briefing and lengthy oral arguments. Of late, the court seems to be making an effort to offer some limited explanations of its emergency docket rulings, but lower court judges, both liberal and conservative, complain that isn't enough to provide them with adequate guidance. So let's look at the cases that the court's scheduled to hear in the coming weeks. The opening case involves climate change and whether state and local governments can sue energy companies for allegedly deceiving the public about the damaging effects of fossil fuels. Deepak Gupta teaches at Harvard Law School and practices law in Washington, D.C.
9: The theory is that the energy company defendants deceived the public for many years, telling the public the opposite of what the companies on scientists knew and the local cost of that deception.
7: That said, most court observers see this case as an uphill battle for environmentalists. Perhaps the biggest case of the term so far, in terms of ripple effects, involves religion, a subject on which the court's conservative supermajority has dramatically changed legal doctrine. Indeed, for the better part of a century or more, the Supreme Court emphasized the First Amendment's separation of church and state, and to a lesser extent, the right to the free exercise of religion. At the current conservative court, however, things have changed dramatically. Here's Michigan State University law professor Frank Ravitch.
10: It's literally the opposite of what the law was not that long ago, and it is just a complete shift.
7: The court may, in fact, be on the verge of requiring taxpayers to fund religious schools that discriminate against LGBTQ students. At issue is a Colorado law that provides universal preschool kindergarten programs that are open to all students, regardless of race, ethnicity, religious affiliation, sexual orientation, or gender identity. St. Mary Catholic Parish in Littleton, Colorado, wants the state funding guaranteed in the universal pre-K law, but it does not want to admit LGBTQ students or students with LGBTQ parents. The parish maintains such admissions would violate its rights to the free exercise of religion. The court's conservative supermajority has, in multiple cases, ruled in favor of religious exemption.

0: classrooms. More immediately, the probability is that, like it or not, and they don't like it, the justices will be drawn into the election. It's unclear what efforts the Trump administration may take to influence voting procedures. Democrats have a battalion of lawyers lined up to deal with problems on the ground, whether it's moving polling places at the last minute or ICE agents stationed near polling places. But if there are serious voting problems, they will likely end up at the Supreme Court on the emergency docket. Nina Totenberg, NPR News, Washington.
1: There is now a satellite in space that can run artificial intelligence. It launched yesterday and belongs to Google, which is a financial supporter of NPR. NPR's John Ruhrich reports the satellite is part of a research project to pave the way for orbiting data centers.
2: The project is called Suncatcher, and the idea is to harness the sun's nearly unlimited and free energy to run data centers in space. Travis Beals runs the project.
3: Solar is the best way, really, to power things. And it turns out the best way to tap into solar power may actually be in space.
2: Google and other companies are looking into the sci-fi sounding concept of space-based data centers because demand for AI is skyrocketing. The industry's supply of computational power can't keep up. Plus, there are energy constraints here on Earth and growing political opposition to data centers. As with many things that have to do with space, though, it's complicated. Google's satellite has four AI chips on it that they've deployed in data centers on Earth. Now they'll test them in space, but one problem is that chips get hot.
4: And that's, on Earth, not as much a problem.
2: Brandon Lucia is a professor of electrical and computer engineering at Carnegie Mellon University.
4: You can push water through the system, or you can blow air over the components, and they'll cool off. In space, though, all you have is radiation.
2: Google is going to use radiator panels to wick the heat away, but it says it can only run the chips in the satellite for 15 minutes at a time before pausing to let them cool. Eventually, Google hopes to launch constellations of similar satellites to form floating data centers. Each satellite will have dozens of chips, and they'll communicate by laser, which is fast, but the distances are long, so there will be latency, a challenge to ponder. Also, how do you fix a broken data center in space? Travis Beals again.
3: People need to know that this is a moonshot. It's going to take a long time.
2: He says it will not be a straightforward journey.
3: I'm sure we'll have some surprises along the way. And if we didn't, in fact, I would say that probably means we're not being aggressive enough.
2: Google plans to launch two more satellites next year to test the laser communication system. John Ruhrich, NPR News.

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1: 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And again, we've got another crash in South Canyon again today on I-70 eastbound. It's at about mile marker 110. Expect delays of at least 20 minutes, CDOT is saying. Please drive safe. It's currently 36 degrees in Carbondale, 49 in Glenwood Springs, 45 now in Rifle, 44 in Aspen, and 35 degrees in Leadville. Some patchy fog likely possible today, this morning at least, in Carbondale. But then we've got a sunshiny, sunny day on tap all throughout the KDNK area. 78 for a high in Carbondale and Glenwood Springs today. 80 in Rifle. Getting up to 75 in Aspen today and a sunny 66 in Leadville. Mostly clear around the area tonight. 39 overnight in Carbondale. Down to 45 in Glenwood and 48 in Rifle. 44 overnight in Aspen and mostly clear and 34 tonight in Leadville. Mostly sunny around the area tomorrow. 79 for a high in Carbondale, 80 in Glenwood tomorrow, 82 in Rifle, 76 for a high in Aspen, and a mostly sunny 65 in Leadville for your Saturday. Mostly clear tomorrow night, 42 overnight in Carbondale, down to 48 in Glenwood and 50 in Rifle. Partly cloudy in Aspen tomorrow night, 46 for an overnight low, and a

0: partly cloudy, 34 tomorrow night in Leadville. And then sunshine Sunday and Monday. It's going to be right around 80 both days for Carbondale, Glenwood, and Rifle. Mid-70s in Aspen and mid-60s in Leadville.
1: Good morning, I'm Michelle Martin. Mike Tomlin was the Super Bowl winning head coach of the Pittsburgh Steelers for almost two decades. It turns out he had another job, Minecraft architect. Tomlin first discovered the game 12 years ago when his kids couldn't stop playing it. They started building a city together. As his kids grew, they played the game less, but he kept with it. He launched a YouTube channel this week showing off what has become a sprawling metropolis, including, quote, an appropriate number of public restrooms. It's Morning Edition.
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1: It's Morning Edition from NPR News. I'm Michelle Martin.
3: And I'm Steve Inskeep. Good morning. San Francisco is keeping its flock cameras. The city says surveillance helped to reduce car crimes. Greg Rosalski looked into this for NPR's Planet Money newsletter.
4: We compared San Francisco police data for January through August of this year with the same months in 2022. Car thefts are down almost 59%. Car break-ins, they're down more than 82%.
5: One of the most important factors was the introduction of technology.
4: That's San Francisco District Attorney Brooke Jenkins. In March 2024, San Franciscans voted to make it easier for the police to use drones and surveillance cameras. That same month, the police began installing license plate readers made by Flock Safety.
5: What the license plate reader cameras have absolutely done, and we do have proof of that, is given the police the ability to catch people who have engaged in crime.
4: Flock cameras photograph passing vehicles and use AI to scan their plates and capture other details like make and model or even bumper stickers. It puts it all in a searchable database. The police say this high-tech system has been instrumental in reducing crime. However, there were many other changes over the last few years in San Francisco. They got a new DA who was more aggressive on crime. The police stepped up patrols in tourist spots known for car break-ins. So how much credit does Flock actually deserve for the drop in car crime? There's actually not much rigorous research on the effect of Flock on crime. The most ambitious study so far is one by University of South Carolina crime researchers Scott Morgos and Ian Adams. Here is Adams.
6: What we find is that motor vehicle theft drops by about 11% in aggregate in the first year as agencies adopt that technology.
4: That estimate comes from comparing crime trends in more than 200 police jurisdictions that adopted Flock with those that didn't. This is just one study, and it hasn't yet been peer-reviewed. That said, the study backs up some of the claims made by San Francisco leaders. Chad Marlowe, he's not convinced. He's with the American Civil Liberties Union, and he leads a campaign called Get the Flock Out. He portrays this technology as helping to create a sort of dystopian surveillance state, one that can record people's movements whether or not they're suspected of a crime.
7: So it can be used to go after any vulnerable group or any group that the government agency that controls the data or can access the data wants to go after. And we've seen that.
4: There have been many reports of abuse of the Flock system around the nation, from improper searches, including officers using it to stalk ex-girlfriends, to unauthorized data sharing with federal immigration enforcement. Flock says it's adding new safeguards, including automatically suspending users whose searches meet criteria for abnormal use. This week, the San Francisco mayor announced he was tightening rules too. And District Attorney Jenkins, she's announced she's pushing for state legislation to make misuse of this data a crime.
5: I didn't want to see us lose the opportunity to use this technology.
4: San Francisco leaders are betting it can keep Flock's crime-fighting benefits while putting stronger safeguards in place that prevent abuse. Greg Rosalski, NPR News.
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0: 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I'm Mike Lemmer. Crash on I-70 eastbound through South Canyon. Expect delays. Their slower speeds are advised, and there is at least a 20-minute delay getting through South Canyon on I-70 eastbound due to another crash today. Please drive safe. The city of Glenwood Springs has filed a lawsuit against the landlord of an ice holding facility at the Midland Center. As Aspen Public Radio's Eleanor Bennett reports for Rocky Mountain Community Radio, the city council voted to sue the landlord in state court last month.
1: ICE has operated an office and a short-term holding facility in Glenwood for more than two decades. This spring, local officials learned the agency had detained people there for longer than the 12 hours allowed under its city permit. The city revoked the facility's permit in late April, but ICE has detained at least 27 people there since then. That's according to Aspen Journalism's analysis of data obtained by the Deportation Data Project at UC Berkeley and UCLA. The city's lawsuit claims the landlord is violating local zoning rules by allowing its tenant to detain people without a permit. The city also plans to file another motion later this week. They're asking the court to order the landlord to stop detentions during the court case. For Aspen Public Radio and Aspen Journalism, I'm Eleanor Bennett.
0: Both the Florida-based landlord and federal officials declined to comment on the city's decision to file the lawsuit. The Department of Homeland Security denied the allegations that ICE held people at the Glenwood facility for too long. Colorado is also suing to block a new ICE detention center in Hudson. The Trump administration entered into a contract with the private prison company Geo Group earlier this year to run the 1,200-bed ICE facility. It'll operate out of the town's former Bighorn Corrections Facility, which has been dormant since 2014. During a press conference on Tuesday, Attorney General Phil Weiser said construction had started at the site without any public review.
2: The federal government is ignoring the basic legal requirement to determine what effects its actions could have on nearby residents and the surrounding environment.
0: Weiser noted concerns about air quality, wildlife, and adequate infrastructure. The lawsuit is asking for a preliminary injunction to halt work at the site. Its ultimate aim is to get the court to cancel the government's contract with Geo Group. In Denver, like many cities around the country, residents may be surprised to learn that beaver are abundant in their creeks and streams. Championed by many as ecosystem engineers, but scorned by others as a nuisance, Colorado has a new plan to manage beaver conflicts. Can't we all just get along? For Rocky Mountain Community Radio, HGO Radio's Franny Halperin has the story.
3: Honestly, I thought it was a prank. Running in my park in southeast Denver this summer, I saw several cottonwood trees cut down along the creek. They had that distinctive hourglass-shaped stump that beavers make, but I live in an urban area, so clearly not felled by large aquatic rodents with buck teeth.
4: So many people that live in the city, Denver for example, don't even realize that beaver live in our creek.
3: That's Vicky Vargas Madrid, the wildlife program manager for Denver Parks. And yes, count me among those who did not know beavers lived in urban areas of Colorado. Anywhere there's a creek, a river, or a stream, have water will travel, but not always welcome.
4: We get the calls every day from the general public about, why aren't you protecting all of the trees and beaver are eating them all? What are you doing about these beaver? So I think in the old days, the easy answer was, well, we're just going to kill them all.
3: But times have changed and management tools have evolved.
4: And show ya. So we call this our beaver mitigation flow device.
3: I'm with Vargas Madrid at a creek called Sanderson Gulch that runs through a park in a residential area of southwest Denver. On this summer morning, we are bushwhacking through some willows on the bank to get a closer look at a beaver dam with a PVC pipe running through it that allows water to pass.
4: The whole intent for installing these devices is to allow beaver to remain here. That is the challenge that we are facing in these urban corridors, is we realize the importance of beaver and we realize their ecological benefits.
3: Mm-hmm.
4: But the general public doesn't necessarily see that.
3: She says beavers create wetlands, which then support aquatic vegetation, a food source for other wildlife, like the Swainson's hawk she spots overhead.
4: Oh, it's in there. Yeah. Very cool. Interestingly enough, what we're starting to find is we see more a diversity of birds and waterfowl that mm-hmm. exist in these pools of water that beaver create. We see more fish diversity.
3: Seeing the value of beaver in the landscape can be a journey for some residents, but it's the goal of a new statewide plan in Colorado.
5: So urban areas are a great place to see beavers doing what they do well.
3: That's Chris Inman, the Beaver Conservation Program Manager at Colorado Parks and Wildlife. Her role is to implement the new Beaver Conservation and Management Strategy released in March by the agency. The state wants to promote coexistence practices with beaver. She's in luck, as beaver are having a moment. States, especially across the West, but also around the country and even internationally, are recognizing how the animals help protect ecosystems.
5: When beavers construct dams, they reconnect surface water, the pond that forms behind it, with their groundwater, and that enables the ground to act as a sponge. And the arid west hold on to that winter snowpack a little bit longer, and then it slowly releases from the ground back into our streams, providing us water when we need it most.
3: Inman says there's also been a lot of momentum to use beavers and their engineering prowess to help with wildfire prevention.
5: And beaver have become a natural way in which to store water longer, potentially have natural fuel breaks. We can do that by mimicking beaver dams and putting beaver dam analogs out there.
3: The hope is that they will adopt the analogs, the human-constructed dams, and maintain them. But that doesn't eliminate the potential conflicts with landowners, especially in agriculture.
5: They basically eat themselves out of house and home. So they're constantly doing forays and traveling up and down rivers and streams looking for new places to live.
3: That new place could be someone's private pond or a fishery where beaver have moved in because water levels have become too low during droughts. Deep water is a primary way beaver protect themselves against predators, but undoubtedly it's frustrating when dams disrupt water flows.
5: Whether it's an ag producer who has a canal that's being blocked, whether it's a trail that is flooded.
3: The management plan includes strategies to relocate beaver, take out troublesome dams, paint trees to make them less tasty, install fencing around culverts, or add flow devices like the one at Sanderson Gulch. Back at the gulch near the beaver dam, a jogger on the trail stops to talk.
6: Oh, I'll see them early in the morning when I walk my dog, but I usually see them if I do on that side, but I'll occasionally see them over in the deeper water over here.
3: Cool.
6: Yeah.
3: Look at you.
6: Yeah, it's pretty neat. Cool. Have a good day, guys.
3: Looks like the new state management plan already has someone eager to have beavers as their neighbor. In Denver, Colorado, for H2O Radio, I'm Franny Halperin.
0: 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And for KDNK News, I'm Mike Lemmer.

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Beautiful, sunshiny, sunny day today throughout the KDNK listener area. It's going to be pushing 80 in Carbondale and Rifle. Should hit 80 in Rifle today. 78 for Glenwood Springs and Carbondale. 75 in Aspen and a sunny 66 in Leadville, and it's looking like a beautiful weekend. Should be a beautiful evening for First Friday and a great weekend for Potato Days here in Carbondale. And again, we've got a crash on I-70 eastbound through South Canyon. Mile marker 110, expect delays. Please drive safe as you go about your day. Road construction continues around the area as well. I-70 through Glenwood Canyon, bridge paving in Newcastle, municipal projects, plan accordingly. That wraps it up for me. I will be back again with you Monday morning, but stick around, it's Friday, you know what that means. The always amazing and aptly appropriate Ape on the Dink is standing by. She's going to bring you that wild rumpus here on KDNK. Have a fantabulous Friday, everybody, and a wonder-filled weekend. Talk to you Monday.

0: 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More info, basaltlibrary.org. First Friday in Carbondale is back for October, and it's an extra special weekend with the 117th Annual Potato Days, also ongoing through Sunday. Let's see how much we can cover today. Carbondale Arts presents two new exhibits at the Launchpad today. Doors unlock at 10 a.m., and an opening reception with the artist runs from 5 to 7. Dance Initiative gets down at the field across from Pepino's from 5 to 7:30. The Sunfire Truck bumps out the jams from 5 to 8 to Chaco's Park. A guided fall sculpture walk starts at 5:30 at Carbondale Town Hall. Carbondale Clay Center holds an opening reception for Michael Wisner's exhibit, The Language of Texture, from 6 to 8. Typical Ghost takes the stage at Townline Trucks at 7 p.m. Also at 7, the Crystal Theater begins another weekend of showings of the new animated film, Forgotten Island. And Looking Up Valley, the Art Base in Basalt, holds an opening reception at 5 p.m. for David Clark's Mount Sopris photography. And Mac Bailey and Chris Knoll play the songs of John Denver. That's at 7:30 at the Wheeler Opera House in Aspen. Continuing past the peel and into the flesh for the main Potato Day events on Saturday, Carbondale Rotary Club's Pancake Breakfast gets going at 8:30 a.m. tomorrow. Sopris Park opens at 9 with a farmer's market and cowboy coffee. The Carbondale Clay Center presents a family clay play day starting tomorrow morning at 10. KDNK's annual record sale also starts at 10 a.m. tomorrow at Sopris Park. The Potato Days Parade gets going on Main Street at 10:30 tomorrow morning. A contra dance gets going shortly after 1 p.m. at Sopris Park, with Sweet Jessup and the Dirty Buckets taking the stage at 3:30 tomorrow. And the winner of the largest potato contest will be announced at 2 p.m. tomorrow. And Glenwood Caverns Adventure Park Oktoberfest continues tomorrow as well. You can keep your community in the loop about events and programming ideas by emailing calendar at kdnk.org. And we'll see you at the KDNK record sale tomorrow. Now keep it classy this evening while you get the weekend started. Be on your best behavior with good manners and have a sophisticated Friday and a wonder-filled weekend.
1: Stardate October 2nd. Saturn is a superior planet. Among other things, it's the second largest and second heaviest planet in the solar system. Technically, though, what makes it superior is its location. It's the sixth planet from the Sun, so its orbit is outside Earth's orbit. Superior planets can line up opposite the Sun in our sky, a point known as opposition. And that's what Saturn is doing now. It'll reach that point early Sunday. So for a while, it'll be in the sky all night and shine brightest for the year. Only a few planets and stars will outshine it. A planet looks especially bright at opposition for a couple of reasons. For one thing, it's closest to Earth. Saturn, for example, will be about 100 million miles closer than average. Another reason is the viewing angle. At opposition, a planet is reflecting more sunlight directly toward Earth than at any other time. In effect, the planet is a more efficient mirror. We see the same effect with the moon. A full moon, which also is in a superior position, is about 6 times brighter than a half moon. The change in the moon's brightness is complicated by other factors, but the principle is the same. A superior moon puts in a superior show, just like the superior planet Saturn. Saturn is low in the east at nightfall. It looks like a bright star. It climbs high across the south during the night and is low in the west at dawn. And we have more skywatching tips and much more about our amazing universe in Stardate magazine. 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For the University of Texas at Austin MacDonald Observatory, I'm Billy Henry.
2: Well, what the heck, Billy Henry? Thank you for that. Happy Friday. Let the wild rumpus start.

Well, if I'm starting you off with Johnny Cash and it's, let's see, it's 8:10 Friday morning, you know that means it must be the Wild Rumpus. And that makes me Ape on the Dink, and that makes you just the perfect you. Keep being you. We're going to hang out for a couple hours, play some country and some Western. You know, I always throw something else out in there a little bit later in the show. But sit back, relax, get yourself another cup of coffee. It is going to be a gorgeous weekend, and it's potato days. You know what that means. Yeah, potatoes.

0: I'm going to send that out to Patsy Cline the dog. You know you're a good girl. Yes, you do.
1: Well, this is what I've been thinking that KDNK means to me, and it is voices previously held back, given expression. Thousands simultaneously connected through the airwaves to common cause, to the universal language of music. Shared experiences, and you can be a part of this with us. So that's what I got to say.
0: Very well said, Terry. Thank you. This is KDNK Community Radio. Going where? Going beyond. I want to thank everybody from the bottom of my heart for all of your support during our fall fundraiser and membership drive. All of you that became new members, welcome. You're the cool kids now. Yeah. And those of you that upped your membership, those of you that just threw us a little extra something, something, I want to thank you so much. We had an incredible week, and we raised a lot of money to help keep KDNK going on the air. And it's not too late. You can always support KDNK. One way you can support KDNK is by coming out to Potato Day. Look at some of our vinyl. I'm sure we'll have some CDs also at Potato Days. It is one of our largest fundraisers of the year, and it's a heck of a lot of fun. So make sure you come by the record sale tomorrow and say hi. I'll be there.

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You'd be down on your knees reciting those soliloquies back in Romeo's day.

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1: Well, thank you so much, DJ Canilo. I hope you're listening out there. Played a little Chris Ledoux earlier for you. This is KDNK. 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Carbondale Arts is also seeking volunteers to help with First Friday activities. You can get more info about that at carbondalearts.com. All right, stay tuned. We're a half hour into this wild, wild rumpus. It is Potato Day weekend. We'll have a little more info on that and maybe some potato songs. Yeah, you don't know. All right, we just heard a song about Hank. Well, let's just play some Hank. How's that?

You know what? That first Hank Williams just felt so good, I had to play another. Didn't hurt. It didn't hurt. All righty. Well, let's just keep this wild rumpus a-rollin'.

Ha, friend of the show, Hugh Phillips right there. It's 8:45. What the heck? This is KDNK Community Radio, loving the airwaves since 1983. Always organic and always cage-free. The next KDNK Community Advisory Board meeting is Tuesday, October 6th at 6 p.m. at the station located at 76 South 2nd Street, right here in Carbondale. The meeting is open to the public, and anyone interested in joining can email board at kdnk.org. I want to say happy birthday, big shout out to Megan Weber. What the heck? We're throwing you a big old birthday party tomorrow. Hope you come by Soper's Park and check it out.

mashed potatoes, baked potatoes, boiled potatoes. You know how it goes. It's potato days. Want a little info here? Okay, let's see. At 9 a.m. tomorrow, Saturday, there's going to be a tater trot, 1 mile fun run. That's hosted by Ross Montessori School. From 9 to 3 is when you're going to find the farmer's market, family activities, cowboy coffee, of course, the KD&K record sale, and Harvest Bar. That's all at Soper's Park tomorrow, and that is from 9 to 3. At 10:30, it's the Potato Day Parade. Get your kicks on Route 66. Come by and say hi. I will definitely be there emceeing that. And we've got the Community Harvest Lunch right there at Soper's Park. And my friend Ken just stopped by to tell me that the fires are going. They are getting that meat and those potatoes in the ground at Soper's Park. So go on by. That starts at 11:15 a.m. And from 1:15 to 2, there's going to be a contra dance with Wood and Nickel String Band. 3:30 to 5, fan favorite. Sweet Jessup and the Dirty Buckets will be playing at the gazebo at the park. And then Sunday, the fun does not stop. From 10 to 2, there's a youth gymkhana, which is like a kid's rodeo and sounds like a lot of fun. If you need more information, you can go to carbondalerec.com or simply give them a call with any questions, 970-510-1290. And the longest running harvest festival in the country. That's Carbondale Potato Days, starting tomorrow. What have we got? Oh, I think we should play some Elk Range. Ken Gentry was on the show last Friday and then played at the Dolly Palooza at Town Line. Thank you to everyone that came out. We had a wonderful time and we raised some money for the Dolly Parton Imagination Library. Good times were had by all.

You tell them, root hog or die. All right. Thanks, Ken, for stopping by. We appreciate it. 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All right, we are an hour into this wild rumpus, and I want to say happy birthday to my friend Heather Hicks. If you're listening, happy, happy birthday, Heather. It will continue through the entire weekend. Let's just make sure that those festivities keep going. I'm going to send a song out here to my own personal Hank, little Garth Brooks.

0: Well, that song there is what you get when you cross Chris Ledoux with Garth Brooks. All righty, it's 9:15. We're making our way through the Wild Rumpus this morning.
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0: Travel with Rick Steves airs on KDNK. And so many thanks to... Sorry about that. Here we go. Johnny Lee.

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The Contra Dance takes over at 1:15, and Sweet Jessup and the Dirty Buckets play at 3:30. Make sure you stop by and say hi, meet some of your favorite DJs, and get yourself some records. This is Route 66, Asleep at the Wheel.

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1: 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And that is, I think that's an amazing thing that we're doing this year. All right, it's 8:25. You're going to stay tuned for the Flash Cafe with my friend Grace, or the Grace Cafe with my friend Flash. You know what I'm talking about. She's going to take you from 10 to 12.

You got Pokey Lafarge on your bingo card, you just go right ahead and mark that square off. I met Pokey a couple years ago at the Ogden Music Festival in Utah. Very nice guy. 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Upcoming shows at Takah include Bonnie Payne of Elephant Revival touring in support of her new album, Unseen. 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More info at TACAW.org. We also get support from Fat Thai on Main Street in Carbondale, serving up fresh variations on traditional Southeast Asian dishes and backing KD&K for over 20 years. 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Tune in at 4 or 4. Express yourself. Bonnie Payne from Elephant Revival calls in to talk about her new record and her performance at Takah. Floral artist Abby Zoldenick of Juniper Farms discusses her exhibition at Carbondale Arts on First Friday, and we hear all about the Free Fall Bluegrass Festival. That's today at 4 right here on KD&K. We've got about a half hour left. Just going to get a few more songs in, and then you're going to be here with Flash for the Grace Cafe. What have I got here? Oh, this is Cry, Cry, Cry, Connie Smith's version.

Well, I want to thank you for tuning into the Wild Rumpus this morning. It's my favorite time of the week. I get to hang out with you on Friday morning. We listen to some music. You have some coffee. I'm very careful with mine. And you know what? If you need to go anywhere, just take us with you. We've got a brand new shiny app. Yeah, we got an app for that. Katie and Kay. Check it out in your app store. Or you can go to katieandkay.org or just listen to us the old-fashioned way on your radio right there on your truck. 88.1, 88.3, you know the drill. Just take us with you. You don't need to listen to anything else. Flash and the Grays Cafe will be coming up in about 15, 20 minutes. And in the meantime, we've just got a few more songs here on the Wild Rumpus. Just remember, it's October 2nd, and you know what that means. In the meantime, here's the Go-Go's. Our lips are sealed. I am Jane Doe.

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1: It's astounding. Time is fleeting. Madness takes its toll. But listen closely.
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want to thank you once again for tuning in to the Wild Rumpus this morning. It's been my pleasure to hang out with you. Now go out there and do something nice for somebody. Maybe go buy them a nice album at the KD&K record sale tomorrow at Potato Days. That would count. See you next week. Stay tuned for Flash in the Grace Cafe. You and me, we're Ape Men.

Good morning. It is 2 minutes after 10. This is KDNK Carbondale Community Access Radio, Glenwood Springs, Carbondale, the Roaring Fork Valley, and beyond. 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October's First Friday theme is the Harvest Party, with opening receptions at both Main Street Gallery and the Carbondale Arts Gallery, a fall art around town sculpture walk, live DJs at Chaco Park with the Sunfire Truck, and much, much more. 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I am Flash, and this is the Grace Cafe. 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

0: 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First Friday in Carbondale is back for October, and it's an extra special weekend with the 117th annual Potato Days, also ongoing through Sunday. Let's see how much we can cover today. Carbondale Arts presents two new exhibits at the Launchpad today. Doors unlock at 10 a.m. and an opening reception with the artist runs from 5 to 7. Dance Initiative gets down at the field across from Pepino's from 5 to 7:30. The Sunfire Truck bumps out the jams from 5 to 8 to Chaco's Park. A guided fall sculpture walk starts at 5:30 at Carbondale Town Hall. Carbondale Clay Center holds an opening reception for Michael Wisner's exhibit, The Language of Texture, from 6 to 8. Typical Ghost takes the stage at Townline Trucks at 7 p.m. Also at 7, the Crystal Theater begins another weekend of showings of the new animated film, Forgotten Island. And Looking Up Valley, the Art Base in Basalt, holds an opening reception at 5 p.m. for David Clark's Mount Sopris photography. And Mac Bailey and Chris Knoll play the songs of John Denver. That's at 7:30 at the Wheeler Opera House in Aspen. Continuing past the peel and into the flesh for the main Potato Day events on Saturday, Carbondale Rotary Club's Pancake Breakfast gets going at 8:30 a.m. tomorrow. Sopris Park opens at 9 with a farmer's market and cowboy coffee. The Carbondale Clay Center presents a Family Clay Play Day starting tomorrow morning at 10. KDNK's annual record sale also starts at 10 a.m. tomorrow at Sopris Park. The Potato Days Parade gets going on Main Street at 10:30 tomorrow morning. A contra dance gets going shortly after 1 p.m. at Sopris Park, with Sweet Jessup and the Dirty Buckets taking the stage at 3:30 tomorrow. And the winner of the largest potato contest will be announced at 2 p.m. tomorrow. And Glenwood Caverns Adventure Park Oktoberfest continues tomorrow as well. You can keep your community in the loop about events and programming ideas by emailing calendar at kdnk.org. And we'll see you at the KDNK record sale tomorrow. Now keep it classy this evening while you get the weekend started. Be on your best behavior with good manners and have a sophisticated Friday and a wonder-filled weekend.
1: Wow, it is going to be a wonder-filled weekend, that's for sure. And it is 10:34, and this is Katie and Kay Carbondale. 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Open 7 days a week, Monday through Friday from 9 a.m. to 6:30 p.m. and weekends 10 a.m. to 5 p.m. More information at 970-963-1700. And I am happy to report we have no animals at large right now to hear that have been called in, but I can tell you that CARE currently has 13 dogs, 18 cats and kittens, 2 guinea pigs, and a rabbit up for adoption. This week's pet of the week is a very special senior boy named Finn. Finn and his two friends, Cove and Daisy, arrived recently at CARE after being rescued from a crowded, overwhelming environment. And at the shelter, they were able to receive the medical and dental care they needed, but they still need the unconditional love and patience that only a family can provide. So, CARE also supports ASYEP, Adoptable Pet of the Week, and so does RJ Paddywhack. So, yay! If you're in the market for a pet, a rescue pet is one of the best ways to go. I have a lot of experience with that. Their unconditional love, I think, surpasses any other pet. Anyway, I am Flash, and this is the Grace Cafe, and I started off a set with the general public version of I'll Take You There. Then we heard Ellie Valenci and Le Comte de Brigeot with Perfect Blue. Shyla Ray Sunshine gave us Into the Wild. Then we heard the Polish Ambassador with Duke of Soul and Sunscraper. It's a brand new release. The Brand New Heavies played Brother Sister. Ibrahim Malouf and John Batiste did Free Spirit, and that last one was Saint Germain and Sure Thing. And I'm going to continue now. I do need to tell you that Katie and Kay has the annual Potato Day record sale tomorrow at Soper's Park, starting at 10 a.m. We have tons of records and other physical media for sale, and we'll be playing selections from the sale all morning and into the afternoon. The Contra Dance takes over at 1:15, and Sweet Jessup and the Dirty Buckets play at 3:30. Yay! So I'm going to do another compilation with the Polish Ambassador and Boombox and Boombassador. And I don't know why it doesn't want to play.

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And I am Flash, and this is the Grace Cafe, and I'll be here another hour. In that last set, we started off with the Polish ambassador playing with boombox and boombassador, and a cut called I Found My Friends. Trevor Hall, after that, did Having an Experience. Castanea and Rising Appalachia played Synchronicity off the Remast album. Donna DeLore did the DJ Drez remix of Be the Change. Jimi Hendrix gave us May This Be Love from Are You Experienced? And Gizmo Varillas played Give a Little Love. And that last one was the Monahan String Band and Every Day a Dream. And I'm going to have another DJ Drez cut now. Light Me Up with Marty Nico is on deck.

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Just cool yourself, sin. Alright. Now you know sometimes when your mind starts wandering, you're alone with yourself and start pondering. Thinking, tripping, it's an everyday thing. You know you do. And it goes a little song like this. 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

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The doors on the Carbondale Promenade swing open at 8 p.m. More info and tickets at thunderrivertheater.com. And tune in at 4 for Express Yourself. Bonnie Payne from Elephant Revival calls in to talk about her new record and performance at Takaw. Floral artist Abby Zlotnick of Juniper Farms discusses her exhibition at Carbondale Arts on First Friday, and we hear about the Free Fall Bluegrass Festival. Yay! And I am Flash with the Grace Cafe, and I've got another half hour of music queued up for you. And that last one, we started out with DJ Drez and Light Me Up. Then Funk Mammoth did Ipanema. Flowering Inferno and Quantic gave us Westbound Train. Then we heard Urban Species with I Wonder. Okshbo and Ciea did Cariño. And that last one was Stella and Redino with Charmed. And now I'm going to play a song by Handmade Moments that I like to play every now and then, because it's a fun one.

When approaching an airport for landing instructions, a pilot must call before he enters the airport control zone. As a matter of fact, the initial call should be made at

That was Eric Hilton of Thievery Corporation fame with the Lotus Gate. And Mop Mop before that did Kamakumba from the Isle of Magic release. Mark Farina gave us Dream Machine Down Tempo Mix. And Boris Garbiner, Happening, did Breezin. Stella and Radino did Titanic, and Handmade Moments started off that set with Phone Down. All right, I am Flash, and it's time for me to move over for the deep. And Cody and Chris are in the house, so don't touch that dial. They'll also be running the show at the KD&K record sale. And it'll be a fun time at the old Potato Day tomorrow. So don't miss it. And First Friday tonight. And I'll be back in 2 weeks. Thanks for listening. Here's one more DJ Drez with Joey Lugassi and the India dub version of For What It's Worth.

0: All right, it's 12:01, and you're tuned to KDNK Carbondale Community Access Radio, Glenwood Springs, Carbondale, the Roaring Fork Valley, and beyond. Thanks to Flash Grace for bringing us another edition of her cafe. It's nice. I love the cafe. It's a crazy potato day frenzy around here of getting ready. We're inundated in records. We would still welcome your records if you want to bring them by today. And well, Chris is walking in. He looks like a zombie carrying records. I'm afraid to look into his eyes. He's here on the mic. Maybe. Are you here? Are you present? Yeah, we're excited about the 117th annual Potato Day record sale. And do you remember how many KDNK record sales? Like 30 something?
1: 117, right? No.
0: We were slinging Steely Dan.
1: They used to make vinyl records out of potatoes.
0: 1912, we were selling Steely Dan records.
1: Yeah.
0: No, but seriously, is it like
1: 34?
0: Okay.
1: At least last year we made a poster that said 33, and you had some on some authority.
0: I counted. I talked to the big dogs.
1: Yeah. The big dogs.
0: Like Big Daddy, we don't even know where he is. He's in Maui or I don't know. We're going to have to ring
1: him. Phone home, Big Daddy, if you're out there.
0: Big Daddy. Phone home.
2: He's in Maui?
1: I don't know.
0: He's coming in.
2: The building in the valley.
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1: All right, and we already mentioned the record sale. That's happening tomorrow, as we mentioned, 10 a.m., Soper's Park.
0: It opens at 10 a.m., and don't try to come in before that. We'll probably rope it off first. So let's start off. We're gonna have the Potato Day record sale extravaganza and play stuff that we've been going through.
1: Yeah,
0: a lot of it goes into the collection here, which I proudly may say that I think it's one of the best music libraries in Western Colorado that I know about.
1: Yeah, definitely, and. There's plenty of stuff, though, that's duplicates, too, so we'll try to split it between things that are going in the library that we haven't seen before, and, you know, I've got Rolling Stones or whatever we can trot out for stuff that we already had the record, but we have another copy for your purchase tomorrow, so.
0: All right, let's go. Let's go with some third world, some reggae.

0: 1.1 on a your rectum scale mug mash. And I'm not dancing in retrospect. Oh no, you can count on that bruise. My name is
1: Mug Puss.
0: And I

Thank you so much to all of our members who made this membership drive one of the most successful drives ever. KD&K is so important to the community because we open our doors to everyone so that everyone's voice is represented. Your radio, your voice. I just want to say a big thank you to all of our members. KD&K could not be what it is without membership support.

0: Parisi.
1: Is that one from the stacks or out for sale, Chris?
2: That is a duplicate. We have that both in the stacks and in the sale.
1: Right on.
2: So,
1: Four tops.
2: Yeah. A little bit of a rough recording there, it seemed like, but you get the energy, that's for sure.
3: Oh, yeah.
2: Got burning it down.
1: Let's see if the Steve Jobs video game will
2: tell us what played.
1: Spinatron Recent. Not even close.
2: Got the Muddy Waters and the Robert Cray. But
1: you played Robert Cray?
2: I did, yeah.
1: I played Coco Taylor and... Yeah.
2: Is the Coco Taylor was after Robert Cray, I think.
1: Yeah. Yeah. So it didn't get Coco Taylor and Four Tops.
2: Four Tops, yeah.
1: But it has everything else. Spinatron.
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2: Yep, that's our little like tracker thing for what's on the radio. 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
1: All right, well...
2: Oh, and I think our friend Will wanted us to mention this little piece of news here. The station news there. You want to read that?
1: Oh. Okay, not really, but I will. The next KDNK Community Advisory Board meeting is Tuesday, October 6th at 6 p.m. at the station located at 76 South 2nd Street in Carbondale. The meeting is open to the public, and anyone interested in joining can email board@kdnk.org. That's the Community Advisory Board meeting. It's on next Tuesday at 6 p.m.
2: Yep.
1: Here at the station. It can be interesting to, you know, hash out some ideas and opinions you have about
2: programming mostly.
1: Yeah.
2: That's the idea.
1: Exactly. And we can have snacks and just, you know.
2: Yeah.
1: KDNK fans and not fans. Let's all hang out.
2: Yeah, we want you haters there too, I guess.
1: Yeah, totally. Okay, well, should we keep playing music? Just in case you just tuned in, we're just playing records, some from our library that are going into the library, some that are going into the Potato Day record sale tomorrow. We're having a Potato Day record sale extravaganza until 2 p.m. So
2: we sure are. We'll try to get a variety.
1: There will be some deep cuts, you know, just stuff you're not going to hear every day on commercial radio, that's for sure. Here's an old one from John Hammond from 1963.

Gulf of Mexico. Louise ain't so good looking. Her hair ain't red. But she cooked my breakfast for me. She brought it to my bed. Yeah,

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Sweet someone been fishing,

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So thank you so much, and have a wonderful fall.

0: 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Snowmass Village.
1: 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See if the thing picked up any of that music. We had David Bowie there with the Gene Genie. We heard from Van Morrison doing Sweet Janny. We heard from the Beatles, Babies in Black, Million Dollar Bash from Bob Dylan, Liberty from Lester Flatt, Earl Scruggs, and Jazzin' as well. Bill Staines brought us The Lost Mine of the Chisos. John Hammond brought us Louise. And Robert Cray, I Guess I Showed Her. I don't know, I think that we were missing one or two in there. But, come on down to the record sale tomorrow. Let's hear this.

I'm Mike Lemmer with your community calendar for this Friday, October 2nd, underwritten by Basalt Regional Library, now accepting donations of gently used clothing and accessories through October 15th, with early donors receiving a ticket for exclusive first access to the clothing swap, taking place October 17th. More info, basaltlibrary.org. First Friday in Carbondale is back for October, and it's an extra special weekend with the 117th Annual Potato Days, also ongoing through Sunday. Let's see how much we can cover today. Carbondale Arts presents two new exhibits at the launch pad today. Doors unlock at 10 a.m. and an opening reception with the artists runs from 5 to 7. Dance Initiative gets down at the field across from Pepino's from 5 to 7:30. The Sunfire Truck bumps out the jams from 5 to 8 to Chaco's Park. A guided fall sculpture walk starts at 5:30 at Carbondale Town Hall. Carbondale Clay Center holds an opening reception for Michael Wisner's exhibit, The Language of Texture, from 6 to 8. Typical Ghost takes the stage at Townline Trucks at 7 p.m. Also at 7, the Crystal Theater begins another weekend of showings of the new animated film, Forgotten Island. And looking up Valley, the Art Basin Basalt holds an opening reception at 5 p.m. for David Clark's Mount Sopris photography. And Mac Bailey and Chris Knoll play the Songs of John Denver. That's at 7:30 at the Wheeler Opera House in Aspen. Continuing past the peel and into the flesh for the main Potato Day events on Saturday, Carbondale Rotary Club's Pancake Breakfast gets going at 8:30 a.m. tomorrow. Sopris Park opens at 9 with a farmer's market and cowboy coffee. The Carbondale Clay Center presents a family clay play day starting tomorrow morning at 10. KDNK's annual record sale also starts at 10 a.m. tomorrow at Sopris Park. The Potato Days Parade gets going on Main Street at 10:30 tomorrow morning. A contra dance gets going shortly after 1 p.m. at Sopris Park, with Sweet Jessup and the Dirty Buckets taking the stage at 3:30 tomorrow. And the winner of the largest potato contest will be announced at 2 p.m. tomorrow. And Glenwood Caverns Adventure Park Oktoberfest continues tomorrow as well. You can keep your community in the loop about events and programming ideas by emailing calendar at kdnk.org. And we'll see you at the KDNK record sale tomorrow. 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

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Bonnie Payne from Elephant Revival calls in to talk about her new record and performance at Takah. Floor artist Abby Zlotnick of Juniper Farms discusses her exhibition at Carbondale Arts on First Friday, today, and we hear about the Freefall Bluegrass Festival.

0: Blue Note Records was founded in 1939 by German immigrant Alfred Lion. Known for traditional bebop and cool jazz, Blue Note is now led by iconic producer Don Was, who shares his journey in music with artists Herbie Hancock, Van Morrison, and Aaron Neville. I'm Nick Spitzer. Join me for American Roots from PRX.
1: And American Roots will air tomorrow morning at 8 a.m. on KDNK. All right, thank you folks for tuning in to our grab bag of music for the record sale. Most of this stuff you will be able to find a copy of out there in the old big old tent. And, Cody's, were you going to play something? You have something else you want to play? Or? We're just going to go with this, I think. And
2: We only have
1: a couple minutes anyway, and EB will be up next, and we'll take you on a fun and eclectic journey. So thanks for tuning in. Come on and say hello tomorrow. 10 a.m. is when the doors open. No earlier than that. And, yep.
3: No earlier.
1: Thanks for tuning in. Let's hear this. We've got a couple copies of this record.

Breathe deep the gathering gloom. Watch lights fade from every room. Bedsitter people look back and lament. Another day's useless energy spent. Impassioned lovers wrestle as one. Lonely man cries for love and has none. New mother picks up and settles her son. Senior citizens wish they were young. Cold-hearted orb that rules the night removes the colors from our sight. Red is gray and yellow white, but we decide which is right and which is an illusion.

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The time is 1:59:31. 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I think we go past the moon at this point because we can repeat off of Elon Musk's new data center that he's put out there in the outer reaches next to the moon. So welcome to KDNK. Time is 2 p.m. Support for our little station here comes from All Valley Resource, providing septic drain cleaning and pipe rehabilitation services all throughout this valley, the Roaring Fork Valley, that is. And if you need to get a hold of them, please call 970-300-3309. All Valley Resource. 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All right. Well, I am EB, and I'm here for a couple hours and hopefully entertain your earbuds. Thank you, Monk. And get you all set up for what is this, first Friday and potato days. We are potato days. If we're at potato days, guess what? We're done with summer. And I know some people just live for summer, but you know, here we are. We've finished our fall membership drive. Thank you all for participating, regaining our strength. We have to lower our coffers every 6 months and bring them back right up with your help. And it's what y'all did. And thank you. It keeps these engines rolling. Let's get to the music. EB's Eclectic, a little left-hand string band, Get Me Out of the City.

A little bit of Tom Paxton, No Time to Say Goodbye. And that's from an older CD, 96 is when we got that one here, anyways, at the station. And it is called Live for the Record. Time is 2:17, commercial free since 1983, KDNK. Join KDNK at our annual Potato Day record sale. That's going to be happening tomorrow right downtown Soperus Park. That will be starting at 10 a.m. And really, this is the master, the I don't know, the pinnacle of Potato Day record sales. Cody and Chris and people have been up for days categorizing, pricing, getting stuff ready for us all to go peruse through the stacks of vinyl that, you know, may have slipped through the cracks in your collection. So, you know, it's time to pick it up. So join us. We have tons of records and other physical media for sale. They'll be playing selections from the sale all morning long and into the afternoon before Sweet Jessup gets up on the stage at 3, I think it is. And there's going to be a contra dance taking over at 1:15. And no, it is 3:30. Sweet Jessup and the Dirty Buckets will get up on the gazebo stage at 3:30 for all of our enjoyment on the 117th annual Potato Day celebration. Okay, which way do we go? Do we go purple vinyl? Oh God, we're gonna go. I set this up, but then now I forgot.

Yeah, a little bit of classic Highwaymen there for ya. The Road Goes On Forever. 10th anniversary edition of that. 2:30 here at KDNK, Volunteer Powered Community Radio. And it is time for the Lost Pet Report here on KDNK. It is 2:30 and I picked up the clipboard, and guess what, folks? As far as we know, right here in, on Second Street, everybody's where they need to be. So we have no lost or found pets to report. Keep them safe. It's a big weekend. And if you have any needs, 970-963-2976 is the studio line, and you can get your pet announced at least 3 times a day, and usually right when you call, they'll probably put it out there for you. If you are missing your pet and they get away from you somehow. Okay, well, RJ Paddywax is the underwriter for the Lost Pet Report here on KDNK. They are up in Elgebel, open 7 days a week. Give them a call at 970-963-1700 or go check out their online scheduling at rjpaddywax.com. Okay, very good, very good. Let's go back to music. I have not been writing anything down today. I'm sorry to tell you. So we're just winging it and flinging it right out to the airwaves. And I hope that's acceptable for the moment. We're going back to vinyl. This is we're doing a bunch of bare bones. And these are the master tracks, all on purple vinyl. That's supposed to be playing.

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1: I was in Rome, Italy, not New York. I don't know what I was doing there. I was just there. I got this sandwich one day, and they gave me a newspaper with it. It was the only newspaper they had there that was in English. And they had all the news from all around the world just crammed into 4 pages. Didn't even have any funnies in there, you know. Every time you turn a page, something just jumped right out at you, you know. So I found an old friend in there, and I wrote her a song. It's for Dear Abby.

Love in Wartime. That's a brand new cut for me. Band is named Birds of Chicago, and the CD is entitled Love in Wartime as well. That has a nice feel to it. It's always fun to pull something out of the stacks. That's the problem with having a show that gets kind of, you know, you get used to playing the same stuff and want to kind of branch out sometimes, and I'm going to make us all branch out even a little further here in just a sec. We're going to play a little jazz from France, Bix Beiderbecke. But time is 3:01 and a half or something like that. Anyhow, this is KDNK Community Access Radio, Glenwood Springs, Carbondale, the Roaring Fork Valley, and beyond. 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All right, new underwriters, thank you very much. And as I said, we are going to play a little bit of Bix Beiderbecke. And Bix is a French composer, jazz man, and the album is entitled The Indispensable Bix Beiderbecke. So I hope you enjoy. It's not a very long cut, so we'll get back to something else pretty quick.

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1: 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First Friday in Carbondale is back for October, and it's an extra special weekend with the 117th Annual Potato Days, also ongoing through Sunday. Let's see how much we can cover today. Carbondale Arts presents two new exhibits at the launch pad today. Doors unlock at 10 a.m. and an opening reception with the artist runs from 5 to 7. Dance Initiative gets down at the field across from Pepino's from 5 to 7:30. The Sunfire Truck bumps out the jams from 5 to 8 to Chaco's Park. A guided fall sculpture walk starts at 5:30 at Carbondale Town Hall. Carbondale Clay Center holds an opening reception for Michael Wisner's exhibit, The Language of Texture, from 6 to 8. Typical Ghost takes the stage at Townline Trucks at 7 p.m. Also at 7, the Crystal Theater begins another weekend of showings of the new animated film, Forgotten Island. And Looking Up Valley, the Art Base in Basalt holds an opening reception at 5 p.m. for David Clark's Mount Sopris photography. And Mac Bailey and Chris Knoll play the songs of John Denver. That's at 7:30 at the Wheeler Opera House in Aspen. Continuing past the peel and into the flesh for the main Potato Day events on Saturday, Carbondale Rotary Club's Pancake Breakfast gets going at 8:30 a.m. tomorrow. Sopris Park opens at 9 with a farmer's market and cowboy coffee. The Carbondale Clay Center presents a family clay play day starting tomorrow morning at 10. KDNK's annual record sale also starts at 10 a.m. tomorrow at Sopris Park. The Potato Days Parade gets going on Main Street at 10:30 tomorrow morning. A contra dance gets going shortly after 1 p.m. at Sopris Park, with Sweet Jessup and the Dirty Buckets taking the stage at 3:30 tomorrow. And the winner of the largest potato contest will be announced at 2 p.m. tomorrow. And Glenwood Caverns Adventure Park Oktoberfest continues tomorrow as well. You can keep your community in the loop about events and programming ideas by emailing calendar at kdnk.org. And we'll see you at the KDNK record sale tomorrow. Now keep it classy this evening while you get the weekend started. Be on your best behavior with good manners and have a sophisticated Friday and a wonder-filled weekend.

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You say me.

0: Everything's gonna be all right. That's what Pigpen said. Yes, indeed. Got that mojo hand. And it's 3:30. You are listening to KDNK, going way beyond since 1983. 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Booking and info at avalancheranch.com or give them a call at 970-963-2846. Okay, we're running out of road here right now. Caution, don't stop on those tracks coming to you from the definitive live story 4CD set. And we got more coming. I have not been delving into the electronic side except for on the CDs today. We've been playing more albums. Little Vinyl, Bare Bones. Bare Bones. A little bit of Picnic Time. Wouldn't it be weird if bears came to Potato Days tomorrow? That could be exciting. A bear down in Soper's Park having a tater. Oh boy. I wonder if they'd like the cowboy coffee better. Could take a bath right in there.
1: If you go down

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1: Without any further ado, I'm going to let Reverend Freakchild take over the show here on WWOZ.
2: All right. That sounded a little scary. They're taking over the show. I'm just, you know, Big D's driving. I'm just riding, and he wants me to play a tune here, and here's one. A good one for Wednesday, you know. I was down here a few years back and hanging out with my friend Copco Robichaux, and you know, he did that tune Wednesday. Anything can happen day, right? Wednesday. I think that's from the Mickey Mouse Club, but anyway, Wednesday. Anything can happen day.

0: All right, cool stuff.
1: Thanks, man. I thought it might be good for a little Wednesday afternoon, you know, a little Jesus, New Orleans. I'm heading up to the Delta next, you know, and then out to California, so that kind of sums up my my travels right there. I was, you know, I'm living in Colorado these days and headed back east and coming through the South, played some great gigs. I was at the River Bend Festival in Chattanooga and out on Virginia Beach, and now, you know, we're heading through the South there. It's just beautiful. And New Orleans always humbles me, man. I was down on Frenchman Street, even Bourbon Street last night, listening to some cats play. And it's great to see, you know, there's more live music on Bourbon Street. I mean, a couple of years ago, I don't know, I think it was just a couple of bands, but, man, some great musicians in this town, man. I just always feel just so humbled. So it's just great to be here. And thanks for having me on the show, Big D.
0: Oh, always our pleasure.
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4: And that is the incomparable the Reverend Freakchild. That was live from New Orleans Radio. And here we are at about 17 minutes before the hour. This is KDNK Live Radio, cultivating community for over 43 years, not 34 years. I could bring us back another 10, but you know, that wouldn't, I actually have been talking about, let's bring the dial back. That's why I started the show with analog today. I'm getting kind of burnt out on all of the electronics that we are subject to on a regular basis nowadays. Every day it just won't let up. But if you lay your hands on the radio, like the man said, and like Pastor Muster even said that, you can be healed. And yes, indeed, KDNK is there for you, and we are hopefully you are there for us, and you have done that. You

Bluegrass Festival over in, I think it's Avon. And I just want to make sure everybody knows there's a KD&K DJ with an art show right there at the La Pella Center for CMC in downtown Carbondale. Our great, great DJ Terry is curating his own show, and that is exciting news as well. So here we go. Last 14 minutes of EBZ Eclectic. Let's get it on.

Have fun out there. Happy Potato Day. Don't forget about the pancake breakfast at 8:30. Chaco's Park. Get those pancakes before the potatoes.

0: Oh, yeah, we are doing it good right here at KD&K. Happy, beautiful fall day, everybody. Welcome to Express Yourself, broadcasting from the heart of the Carbondale Creative District. And I can tell you, that heart is beating strong tonight. It's First Fridays, and Carbondale is jumping. We're your hosts, Amy Kimberly and
1: Brian Colley. Hello. We have a great show lined up for you today. Bonnie Payne from Elephant Revival is going to call in to talk about her new recording and performance at Takah.
0: Ooh, yeah. And then floral artist Abby Zlotnick of Juniper Farms discusses her exhibition opening at Carbondale Arts tonight. And the producers of the Free Fall Bluegrass Festival call in to fill us in on all the great music. Plus, we are going to give away some tickets. So, don't touch that.

0: That is just a little Bonnie Payne from her newest album, Unseen. She's got Rising Appalachia on there with her. Hello, Bonnie. We have her right here on the air in the grocery store parking lot.
1: Hi.
0: Hi. How are you?
1: I'm great. How are you?
0: Oh, we're so good. That album sounds incredible, and we really appreciate you taking the time. You're about to go on tour, or you have you been on tour a bit? You're coming our way soon.
1: I'm going to do a short run. I'll do the Sakala Theater and E-Town.
0: Nice. Oh, yeah. E-Town. That's fabulous. And then on top of that, you're also have been touring a bit with Elephant Revival, right?
1: Yep, totally. We just did the Dillon Amphitheater, Hill Benefit charity concert, and then Belly Up in Aspen.
0: Yeah. Yeah, actually, Bridget called me. I was in California. She's like, why don't you come on up? And I was like, darn.
2: Oh.
0: I'm in California. But, yeah, so let's, I have Brian Cawley here.
2: Hi, Bonnie. I co-host here with Amy, and I wanted to be on this call just because I'm excited to see your show next Friday at Takah, first of all. And I got to see you play with Rising Appalachia a few years ago at the Wheeler Opera House, I think it was.
1: Oh, yeah.
2: And I saw you play the Singing Saw, and I play that in a band that I'm in. And I'm just in awe of your talents and look forward to hoping to bring my singing saw and have you sign it. We'll see if it works out.
1: Oh, please. That's awesome. Yeah. What band do you play the saw in?
2: It's a local band with my sister and her husband and a few friends called Sweet Jessup and the Dirty Buckets. Local band. But we're awesome. Gearing up for Halloween, so the singing saw is coming into play a lot in our Halloween set.
1: Spooky saw. I played in a haunted house once as a kind of like a doll playing the saw.
2: Oh my god, I love that. Yeah, I need to work on that.
0: Well, let's talk about your tour and your music. I mean, I this was your first solo album, right? Unseen.
1: Yeah. Yep.
0: And
1: you
0: know what I love about it? I mean, there's just a lot of Celtic influences, and your drumming, you're a good saw player, but I also love that big drum sound you bring.
1: Thank you.
0: Yeah, so talk about how this recording came about.
1: Yeah, well, the drum song, I mean, so many pieces came together. I guess the very first recording I did was with Gregory Allen Isaacoff. He's a good old friend of mine. And we will get together and play each other our new songs sometimes. And he knows I've been putting off recording my solo record for a long time. And he's like, play me a new song. And I played it. And he said, let's go in the studio and record it right now. So we started to track that, Fend For Not Fight. And he sang a bunch of pretty harmonies and put a bunch of keys and piano layers on it. And that was the first track that's on the album that we recorded, and then I moved to the recordings at Ferncliff. My husband had built this wild studio out there, and in this old fire station, and so I brought the Father Time drumline out there, and Daniel Sproul, and all kinds of musicians. Ben Soley came out, and Stevie Hunt, and we started to track some, and then T-Bone Burnett, He had sent Elephant Revival an email a long time ago with a New York Times article in it saying, basically gave us some homework to write a song about this New York Times article that said, you know, information is going to be much more accessible than it already is.
0: Mm-hmm.
1: That's going to be a beautiful thing, but it'll also be bought and sold by corporations. And so it's going to be even harder to discern the truth. So, you know, just everybody's going to need to find different ways to dial into what feels right. And so I wrote a song about that, but it took me like, I don't know, 8 or 10 years or something. And then I saw T-Bone a couple years ago, and I said, you know, I did write a song in response to that New York Times article finally. And he said, send it. So I sent it to him. just a little voice memo, and he said, all right, let's do this. When can you be in the studio? Wow.
0: Yeah, I wondered. So had T-Bone produced some Elephant Revival?
1: He has not. No, we had explored that idea a while ago, but we never fulfilled it all the way. So it was a huge honor to get to work with him. I love what he's done.
0: You also worked with, there was another producer as well, Tucker Martin.
1: Yeah, Tucker Martin mainly did the mixing, but he's such a wizard. I mean, he ends up producing even when he mixes, you know. He's an incredible mind to get to work with. And actually, Elephant Revival recorded with him a little bit producing. Mm-hmm. Funny, Nick Forrester is calling me right now.
0: Aww.
1: This is going to have to, hopefully that doesn't miss us all. Signal.
2: What is there?
1: Hi, Nick. Oh. We could include him on the call. He's
0: yeah,
1: so
0: tell Nick
1: things.
0: Hello. He loves Katie and Kay, and we
2: That's
0: love
2: cool.
0: Nick.
2: Wow.
1: Oh, I bet. Yeah, he's wonderful.
2: Bonnie, is there a different process when you're writing your own songs compared to collaborating with a band like Elephant Revival, or even on this same album, you're collaborating with a bunch of different people, but when you get to write your own songs, what's that like? What's that process like?
1: I mean, each song is different, even with Elephant Revival. Like, I start pretty solitary at first, and I usually begin with a cappella. Like, I'll go for a walk in nature and listen for a melody, kind of. I try not to force anything, and just a lot of times I'll go near water because after a while water will kind of offer all kinds of melodies, I feel like, if you listen.
2: Yeah.
1: And then I find an instrument, usually the cello is because it's the most similar register to the voice, and I'll find the chords afterwards that fit to the
2: acapella. Yeah, I've been trying to think of writing songs for The Saw, and I just struggle. It's such a different sound, even though it has a very voice-like melody. To write a song for The Saw seems like a challenge. It's a good like accompanying thing or an extra add-on. So I gotta come listen to you. Are you gonna play The Saw next Friday?
1: I probably will. I'm going to find somebody to play guitar so that I can play Saw.
2: Okay,
1: so let me know if you know anybody who would want to learn an easy guitar part.
2: We'll put the word out right here on the radio.
1: What's that?
2: Well, we're putting the word out right here on the radio, so we'll hopefully get somebody.
1: I'm calling all guitar players. It's a 1-6-2-4 feel. But if not, a bass player can play it. We might even try it with bass and Saw, which would be different.
2: I like that. Oh, I'm excited.
1: Yeah, it could be fun.
0: So now you are kind of burning the candle at both ends, but there was a long break for a while when Elephant wasn't touring or really together. And what was that time like for you?
1: I mean, it was my first time as an adult to see the seasons change on a piece of land, which is really exciting.
2: Wow.
1: So that was amazing to just be still finally for a while and set out all my toys, because I love all the instruments. But, you know, they take over whenever I get them out. I like fill the room and I just like to have them all ready. So it was fun to just like get to keep all my toys out, and I finally bought one of these big bass drums that I've wanted my whole life. Like my sisters and I, the way I started with percussion was when I was really young, we would flip this giant horse trough over. It was like 8 feet across, and it's a big metal round horse trough, and we would all drum on it, me and my sisters, and play it like a big powwow drum. And so a lot of the rhythms we would play on that inspired the song Unseen, the title track there. And they recognized them whenever they saw this. I kind of surprised them at performing that song with Elephant a while ago, and they totally got it. So it was kind of fun to see them like feel the kind of sentimental value of that and like, the meaning of the song. But it's this old calfskin like marching drum that I found that led that song a lot.
0: Yeah, and you grew up in Oklahoma, right? With a lot of indigenous influence.
1: Yeah, I grew up at the end of the Trail of Tears, where the Cherokee Nation capital is. And with all kinds of wild musicians out in the woods. Yeah, people don't leave there very often, so you don't hear about them, but there's this amazing wizard-looking, a wonderful family friend of ours that me and my sisters grew up playing for called Randy Crouch. And people call him Jimi Hendrix on the fiddle. He wrote probably hundreds of songs, really, and still writing songs out there in the Ozark Hills. And so that was a huge influence. And his bass player ended up living in a bus in our yard and being kind of our music teacher.
0: Oh, great. Oh, my gosh.
1: Yeah.
0: So you're coming to Dakar. And are you solo or you're with some musicians? What's the makeup?
1: I'll have Enyan Pelta Talera with me.
0: Enyan's with you. Oh, yes. We love Enyan. And is Eric?
1: I love Enyan. And then Eric Tureen, who I adore.
0: You know, he's like a regular down here. We see Eric all the time because he plays in this classical kind of combo that we do. Yeah, I see Eric a lot. Oh, I'm sorry to not be here. Awesome.
1: And I think Mensa might. Mensa. Yeah.
2: Oh, nice.
0: Oh, so she might sit in. Oh, what a night. What
1: might
0: a night.
1: Might have a surprise guessing. Wouldn't be a surprise now, but. Yeah, so I'm excited for that.
0: Yeah. Oh, that's fabulous. So that is October 9th. If someone wants to find out more about you, where do they go?
1: They can go to bonniepayne.com.
0: Perfect.
1: And, yeah, there's some information on there.
0: And they can get your album there as well?
1: Yes. Eventually, yes, I have vinyl and CDs, but they can go to Spotify or Apple to download them. I just need to figure out how to get the vinyl and CDs on the internet shop.
0: That's the next step. Brian can help you. He knows how to do that.
2: I know. That's like always the artist, the creative person, like always the hardest thing is just like figuring out the marketing and how to get things on the website.
1: Yeah. Oh, it's ridiculous. Yeah, there's a gap there. Sure.
0: Well, thanks so much for calling in. We really appreciate it. The album is beautiful, and we'll be excited to see you here in the Valley.
2: Yeah, looking forward to hearing you in person, Bonnie.
1: Thank you so much. Looking forward to playing there. I've heard beautiful things. So
2: yeah, can't wait.
0: Okay, bye.
2: Bye.
0: Bye. All right, that was Bonnie Payne. She is coming to Dakar. You also may know her from Elephant Revival. So thanks, Brian, for, coming in.
2: Popping by.
0: Yeah, he's got a busy, busy day soon. He's got to run over to Carbondale Arts. It's a big gallery opening. And we are going to interview one of the artists whose opening is tonight, Abby Zlotnick. So stay tuned. Here's a little Molly Tuttle for you.

0: That is a little Molly Tuttle. She is going to be playing at the Free Fall Bluegrass Festival in Avon. We're going to be talking to those producers soon. But in the meantime, I have Abby Zlotnick here with us. Her exhibition, Everlasting Floral Design, opens tonight at Carbondale Arts and runs till the 29th of October. And it is the last exhibition of the year because then we open up our holiday shop. So, hello.
1: Hi. Thank you so much for having me.
0: Oh, it's great. It's great. And I just went and saw your work. It is absolutely stunning. I cannot even imagine how delicate and precise you must be in creating these floral masterpieces that are hanging or some are on the wall, all made with dried flowers. Can you maybe describe to our audience your process and how this works?
1: Yeah, definitely. Thank you so much for the kind words. So we grow all the flowers. Actually, a few of the flowers we got from Zephyros Farm in Paonia because they're very special ones we wanted to include. But everything else comes from our farm. And so all season long, we're growing the flowers. And then the process was almost once a week. My employee, Zoe Shine, would go out with me, sometimes alone, and she would harvest all these bundles of flowers. And then we would dry them on the wall. And that took all season, right? All season of, like, growing the flowers, collecting the flowers, you know, knowledge of, like, which would grow and which wouldn't. And, you know, having some fun experimenting with new varieties to see if they would dry properly. And then, yeah, like, about a month ago, we started to create the forms in my studio that we wanted to display. And I got very excited with the idea of having some that would hang and suspend and kind of have that installation effect. And so we started to create the forms with just different types of materials and then layering more and more and more until it sort of had the desired effect.
0: So you have Juniper Farms. And where is the farm?
1: The farm is located in Basalt. We're on Glacier Open Space. So wow. If you're biking from here up Valley, it's right over to the right, kind of just before you get to Hooksburg Bridge, we're on mm-hmm. the right. There's a greenhouse, and people bike by, and they're like, oh, it's so pretty because it's colorful. We have a greenhouse there, and so that's our farm.
0: Wow, that's amazing because it is not easy to find land to farm on here in the valley.
1: That's very true, and, yeah, we've actually moved farms in this valley four times, and so I subleased for my first 7 years of operating. And we got really, really lucky last year. We secured a land lease with Pitkin County Open Space.
0: Oh, wow.
1: Yeah. So it's really been cool because their land lease program is, like, very supportive of farmers. And so, yeah, we've been really grateful to have that.
0: Now, did your interest in these creating art out of the flowers stem from your growing the flowers? Or what came first?
1: Yeah, so definitely just started as a flower farmer selling flowers at the Basalt markets. And then slowly over time, it just has evolved. During COVID, we did like bouquets for weddings and mason jars for weddings. And then over the year, we've really built like our own second separate business of floral design. And so we do weddings and we do events. And at this point, it's like its own business, right? That every weekend we're out there making huppas and installations for people's weddings and events. And so I think part of the inspiration just came from being at these weddings, creating these beautiful pieces of artwork out of florals, and then having to, like, tear them down 6 hours mm-hmm. later. And so mm-hmm. kind of wanting to celebrate them getting to last a little bit longer. And then beyond that, as a farmer, I've always just really loved dried flowers. It's like I love fall. I love this point in the season. And I don't know that many people are ever very excited about dried flowers as much as I am. And so I also wanted to kind of show what we can, like, do with dried flowers and that they don't have to just be this, like, one bouquet that's on the wall, but they can be really cool and a fun way to, like, celebrate flowers in the winter and fall.
0: Well, I would imagine there's a lot of experimentation. Like, you'll try something and it may work, it may not. I mean, do you find you get an idea in your head and you're like, okay, I think I can do this. And, you know, it's
1: yeah.
0: just a lot of experimentation.
1: Yeah, definitely. I think that that definitely feels true. That with the whole show, I had this idea of like, oh, I want to make these dried flower clouds, but I had never actually done it before. You know, the show was the opportunity to do it. And so, you know, getting inspiration for Thanes, and then also kind of like limited by what we, limited by what we can grow here, right? So I'm like, oh, this would be so cool, but I don't have anything red, or I don't have anything big enough. And and so the first couple pieces I made, I actually didn't love, but I kept just kind of working on them and adding to them. And now I like them. Yeah.
0: I love the amaranth. I mean, it's such an incredible color. And then also, you know, marigolds. You have just some really vibrant colors going on. Do you spray them with something after to keep them, or it's...
1: No, nothing is sprayed. So everything is just kind of freshly dried. And the key with dried flowers is just really kind of keeping them out of direct sunlight. Mm-hmm. So we have some dried flower pieces in my home that have been just on the wall, like out of direct light, and they last however long until they get hit by a cat or something, right? Yeah. You know, but like they last as long as you want them to. I think when they deteriorate and they lose their color, it's usually if they're left outside, like on the front door, or in direct sunlight, then they'll lose their color quicker.
0: And I saw you have some pieces from Natalie. I have a few of her boob cups, so I love her work. And so that's really fun, too. There's little vases and...
1: Yeah, I love Natalie. Mm-hmm. Natalie Escalante is a close friend and a dear collaborator of mine. And so her and I have wanted to collaborate for years now. And it's so funny because I feel like pots and flowers, there's just a natural thing there. It was just a really great opportunity to get to collaborate with her, and I'm excited to do more in the future. And this one just has a little bit of collaboration, but it got us thinking of like, oh, in the future, maybe we'll do this or do that. And so it's been lovely to get to work with a close friend.
0: Fantastic. So you live in Carbondale, which is nice. And your studio is in Carbondale that you create these pieces from, which is really nice. So just for our listening audience, she walked these pieces over to the gallery at Carbondale Arts. It must have been really something hanging that show, because you do get a little nervous because it is fragile work. And then also because you'd never hung the clouds before and stuff. Like, did you get it on the first? I mean, you got Brian, who's incredible, but how did that work?
1: Yeah, it was a bit laborious. It was a full day of installing the pieces. And yeah, we only live one block away, but each piece was walked over. And then, like you said, the hardest part was installing it to the ceiling. We used fishing line for most things, but we actually had them wired. So we had to shift everything from wire to fishing line. And yeah, like everything is, a lot of the pieces are 360, so you can't set them down. And so there would be a moment where, like, I didn't like the position or had to kind of figure out where a piece was going. And so my wonderful employees, Zoe and Callie, were there to help me and just had to kind of hold on to the pieces and like lift them above their head while I was messing around getting them suspended.
0: You know, that's a good name. I have two daughters named Zoe and Callie.
1: Do you really? Yeah, oh my gosh. Funny. That's awesome.
0: Yeah. Well, one's a stepdaughter, but still, yeah, that's awesome. Yeah. So now the show is up. Flower season is over?
1: We're wrapping up. We haven't gotten our first frost yet, so things are still blooming. We're still selling flowers, but we are winding down. Our season will like officially end at the end of the month, and we'll probably stop our floral production in the next week or two.
0: So do you get to rest or?
1: Yeah, I do, which is great. I'm excited for my off season coming up. Yeah.
0: So if someone wants to find out more about Juniper Farms or you, where do they go?
1: Yeah, my website has a lot of information about the farm in terms of what we grow and where we sell, and that's juniper-farm.com. And then we have a separate website for our floral designs and wedding services, which is juniperfloraldesign.com. But really, if you just Google Juniper Carbondale, we'll come up, and I'm Abby, and you can call me or email me.
0: That's right. And you will be doing an artist talk tonight. I think that's at 5:30. We're going to do it outside because it's just so beautiful today.
1: Oh, fun.
0: Yeah. So that should be good. You can hear Abby, and her show is also with Megan George. And she is the other room. It's called The Beauty of the Beasts. And her work is phenomenal, too. Oh, my gosh. It's scratchboard. And, you know, when you hear that, I kind of think of being a kid when I would just take all my different color crayons and then scratch in. My jaw dropped when I saw her work. I cannot imagine creating. I mean, it's incredible, folks. So two beautiful shows, and it's very cool. Her show is focused on animals, and yours is focused on flowers, you know, so it's a very nature-centric gallery exhibition.
1: Yes, I agree. Megan's work is incredible. I mean, some of them you can't even tell it's scratch art. It looks like photographs or something. Like, yeah. She's so talented. So it's been, yeah, really so wonderful to get to share the space with her and get to work with her and see her work. And I am excited for her as well. And yeah, it's a little fall theme, right? With like some of the dried and the animal bones.
0: We just needed some fruits and vegetables in there. We would have nailed it. Well, thank you so much for coming in. And folks, if you are out and about tonight in Carbondale, it is First Fridays. And stop by Carbondale Arts. It's a great show. It will be up till October 29th. You can see some of their work at carbondalearts.com or on Abby's webpage. And Instagram, you got Instagram too?
1: Yes, yeah, _JuniperFarm. Yes.
0: So check it all out. Thanks for coming in. We're going to play another one from, this is the Hen House Prowlers. They too are playing at the Avon Free Fall Music Festival coming up October 9th to 11th. Here you go.

little hen house prowlers, and they will be at the Free Fall Festival in Avon, October 9th through 11th. We are going to be giving away two tickets to that festival. And folks, it is one of the best lineups of a bluegrass festival this summer. It's very exciting. I think I might have to head over there on Sunday. In the meantime, just a reminder, it is potato days this weekend. It's going to be a great day tomorrow. Tonight is First Fridays in Carbondale. There is an art walk with all the sculptures starting at 5:30. You meet over at Town Hall. That's going to be pretty exciting. Also, the Art Base has an opening tonight. That is Michael Kinsley's Sensuous Landscapes and David Clark's Mount Sopris in Black and White. Those two shows will probably be up at the Art Base for the month, but great opening tonight. The Crystal Theater is screening Forgotten Island, and there is also an exhibition of Michael Weisner's Language of Texture. It opened on September 7th. It's up till October 30th, and this is at the Main Street Gallery in the Framer. And Michael's work is just beautiful. It's great to have it down here. So, you know, it's a big weekend. We also have Noche Latina tomorrow at Bethel Plaza. That's a celebration of National Hispanic Heritage Month, which is this month. So thank you, everybody. There's family games and activities from 4 to 6, live music from the band Medea Luna. And the good times will keep rolling from 6 to 9. So, yeah, wow. Here we go. Here we go, fall. All right. Well, I am going to put on another song from a band playing. I'll play a Nikki Bloom. She is also playing at the Free Fall Music Festival. And I'm going to put this on while we get Diane Moody on the phone. Here we go.

0: Yeah, that's little Nikki Bloom. She's going to be playing with a stellar group of musicians at the Free Fall Bluegrass Festival happening October 9th to 11th. And I have Diane Moody here with us, producer of the Free Fall Music Festival. How are you?
1: I'm fabulous. The weather's insanely great, is it not?
0: Oh my gosh. I know. This is the dream fall weather after such a hot summer.
1: I love fall. I love it. Yeah.
0: Me too. Yeah, let's talk about this Bluegrass Festival. I mean, really, how many years has this been going on?
1: So this is its third year. I used to do it in Vail, and now it's moved to Avon, Nottingham Park. In Vail, our landscape, our footprint got too small. Like, we just could not accomplish what we needed. So we moved to Avon. The park is insanely beautiful. If you've never been there, it's so beautiful. It's right on the lake.
0: And, nice.
1: Yeah, and we're just changing it up. I mean, our lineup is crazy. I mean, Molly Tuttle just won Americana's the best new artist in the Americana.
0: Well, plus
1: world.
0: She's not easy to get. I mean, my gosh.
1: I know.
0: Yeah.
1: I've worked with her before, and she's absolutely amazing. She's just such a really nice.

0: area. Christie Lodge is doing great deals, to, you know, within walking distance. Christie Lodge in Avon.
1: Nice.
0: The Westin Resort is also doing great deals. I mean, it's a great off-season kind of, like, the tourists are, you know, the leaf peepers are coming up for sure. Because
1: right.
0: our trees really are barely changing right now.
1: Right, this is, yeah.
0: By next weekend, which is so crazy because it used to be way earlier,
1: mm-hmm.
0: you know. But, you know, the last 4 or 5 years, this is the peak weekend next weekend.
1: That's right.
0: But anyway, so all the lodging, they're trying to make it affordable for people, and they're connected to the festival. So,
1: mm-hmm.
0: you know, if you go to the website, freefallbluegrassfest.com, there's all sorts of codes and things to get inexpensive lodging.
1: Oh, great.
0: Yep. And our lineup with the Railroad Earth and Bluegrass Generals, which they're bringing in people from Magoo. And, I mean, those guys, first off, I love Pandolfi, and I love Andy
1: mm-hmm.
0: Hall. They're great people. And the after shows are going to be in Agave, and it's going to be all of the people that played in the day. Bill Nershey and his family are doing an album release on the 9th,
1: mm-hmm.
0: which they're playing at Agave for that. And, it's just amazing.
1: So what are the night shows?
0: We have Bill Nershey and Jason Hahn
1: mm-hmm.
0: with Bill's family. Lauren and his wife.
1: Mm-hmm.
0: They'll be doing their album release, and we'll have some, you know, we'll have a duo or trio leading up to them, and then after they play at Agave.
1: Mm-hmm.
0: And then we have John Stickley Trio and friends. So it'll be all the guys that
1: mm-hmm.
0: everybody that plays on Saturday or Sunday will be there sitting in and, you know,
1: mm-hmm.
0: partying
1: mm-hmm.
0: till the night.
1: Yeah, it's amazing. And the lineup, so strong. I mean, you've mentioned a few people. I am really interested in this Ross James Electric Bluegrass. What is this?
0: Oh, my gosh.
1: What a lineup.
0: Oh, my gosh.
1: Yeah.
0: First off, Nikki Bloom.
1: Yeah.
0: Oh, my
1: goodness. I know. I love her.
0: She is. I mean, I've worked with her so many times, and I really find her as a friend. All of them.
1: Mm-hmm.
0: You know, I mean, I've known Ross forever and ever. And, yeah, she's a freaking powerhouse.
1: Mm-hmm.
0: And then the whole lineup is crazy. So it's going to be Electric Deadgrass.
1: Yeah, Billy's going to play on it, right?
0: Yep. Paul Hoffman. I mean, everybody's going to sit in. So I called Ross and I said, can you put something really cool together for me? And that's what he put together. And he's, you know, Ross is a great, great musician and plays with everybody and their brother. And, so I'm super psyched about that one as well.
1: Well, what's cool, too, is a lot of these musicians obviously are going to be hanging out the whole weekend. So they'll be jumping in and out with all sorts of folks, right?
0: That's exactly it. I mean, and that's the thing. They all like each other.
1: Mm-hmm.
0: They all like each other, and they all want to create new things together, and which is so beautiful about this festival in particular is just, it's just, it feels like family.
1: Right.
0: And, you know, it's not like everybody, you know, they don't sit backstage and hide out in a room. They go out into the crowd and hang out with people and talk to people and eat and drink and do whatever and jump on stage.
1: Yeah, absolutely. Well, hey, Diane, let's give away 2 tickets. Shall we do that?
0: Yes, please.
1: Okay.
0: I love that. Let's get some people there that want to have some fun in the VIP section.
1: There you. Oh my gosh! They're VIP tickets. Are you kidding me, you guys?
0: I'm serious.
1: All right, KDNK listeners, we will take if you are the first caller at 970-963-0139. We have Tracy Strode standing by. You will have yourself a pair of VIP tickets to this most amazing festival just down the road. Easy to get to. So please, Free Fall Fire Festival. That's like, isn't that funny? I always, you know, that's like the nightmare of any promoters. just watching that. No, Free Fall Bluegrass Festival. It is October 9th to 11th, and you can have yourself two VIP tickets to the weekend, 970-

0: 963-0139. But let's, in the meantime, keep talking. You know, Billy Nershey, you were talking about being at the moon many, many, many years ago. Billy Nershey created, he was a stained glass window artist before he became known, and he did the windows for Fly Me to the Moon.
1: I had no idea.
0: Yeah.
1: No idea.
0: Yeah, we hired him. He was like the bartender at the Floridora, and he made two beautiful windows.
1: Oh, that's so funny. So I worked with Billy. So Billy Kreutzmann is a really good friend of mine from the Grateful Dead. And it was Billy's birthday, and it was during the pandemic. And so I don't know if you've seen it. It was Billy Strings. And it was Billy and the kids, Bill Kreutzmann with Aaron Magner and Tom Hamilton and Reed Mathis. It was James Casey. It was amazing. So we produced in Kauai for Billy's birthday on the beach, and we could only have 100 people in the house.
0: Oh,
1: not 100 people. We could have 12 people in the house. That's horrible. It was during the pandemic. And then Carlos Santana called and said, I want to come over. He lived next door. So it was like,
0: oh my
1: we got to get rid of a couple of people. Yeah, and it was Billy Strings. It was Bill Nershey. It was amazing.
0: Oh,
1: it was the Billy. Yeah, it was crazy. And I helped produce that for sure.
0: Oh, Diane, I cannot believe we have not met. So you have been putting on and talent buying the music and producing the events over in the Vail Valley for many, many years, correct?
1: A million years, yes. yes, I'd love it. You know, putting smiles on people's faces is what we do.
0: I mean,
1: you do the same thing.
0: Right.
1: If it feels right, some are losses. Sometimes you just fall flat on your face, but the majority of the time you don't. It's just part of this whole game, and I feel so fortunate that we get to do that. Look at where we live. Look at where we live. We're so blessed to be able to enjoy and hang out with friends and go to these festivals. Our tickets are super cheap to go to this, which we had to keep them that way. You know, it was just, you know, it's, you know, the sponsorship world is tough. The economy is really tough right now.
0: Right.
1: I get it. But let's, you know, we want people to have fun.
0: That's right. Yeah. I used to, people used to ask me, if I was an artist, and I would always be like, no, you know, I'm just a producer. But now I say I'm an artist of creating experiences for people, which is what you do.
1: Yep, that's what we do. Here's the crazy thing, though, Amy. I am scared to death of a microphone. I can talk to anybody, anywhere, anytime, but I can't get on a microphone. It freaks me out. So I have no idea how these musicians stand up there. We create the magic for them and, you know, let them do their thing and then we do our thing.
0: Yeah, yeah. Let me put it out there. I haven't seen Tracy yet. So, folks, first person to call in, 970-963-0139. Get yourself two VIP passes to this most amazing Bluegrass Festival. We got a winner. Tracy came in. We got a winner, which I will get to.
1: Yay.
0: Cheyenne. Oh, good. They are smart. What a great thing. So let's talk about logistics. So people can buy tickets where?
1: They can buy tickets online at freefallbluegrassfest.com. They can also buy them at the door. But, you know, pre-sales is great for sure.
0: Right.
1: Because you get them cheaper at the door. They'll be more expensive. As far as the after shows, you could buy them online as well at our website.
0: Those will probably go fast, I would imagine. Yeah.
1: Yeah, I mean, the capacity is 400.
0: Oh,
1: so
0: really?
1: It's going to be intimate. So it's definitely selling. It's trending for sure. And just come and have fun. Oh, kids 12 and under are free.
0: Nice.
1: Which is, we're going to have an insanely huge kids zone, lots of bounce houses and visual artists and stilt walkers and, you know, all the crazy stuff. But it's so great because bring your children. Like, Bluegrass is such a family-centric kind of environment. Bring your kids. Let them go bounce. Let them go, you know, we have loads of food trucks. not loads. We would definitely have probably 10 different options, tons of vendors of all different kinds. Yeah, it's just going to be a really good vibe.
0: Yeah, it sounds like it. So the 400 capacity is for the night shows or for
1: the after shows.
0: Okay, yep, great. Yep, then how many people can we get into the park there?
1: Yeah, I mean, it holds 10,000, but we're counting on 3,500 to 5,000.
0: Perfect.
1: Per day.
0: Yay.
1: Yep.
0: Yeah. Oh, yep. What fun. Well, I cannot wait. Josh and I are going to head over on Sunday. I got a wedding on Saturday, but,
1: I love that.
0: It's an,
1: you'll catch Molly Tuttle.
0: I know. And you know, I have not seen Molly Tuttle.
1: Fire.
0: Yeah.
1: She's on fire. I've worked with her a few times. She's amazing. Again, she's a really good human being.
0: Well,
1: and,
0: her
1: talent is crazy.
0: Yeah. Oh, yeah. And she's so hot right now. I mean, she's playing with everyone. I'm also very excited about Ross James' Electric Bluegrass. I'm very curious to watch that show. We just saw Billy was down for Terrapin Roadshow in Glenwood. And, yeah, they just killed it. It was so fun.
1: Oh, yeah. Graham Lesh is a good friend. Mm-hmm. And so I was down there as well, and it was great. And, you know, it's just such a great environment, you know?
0: Yeah.
1: It's a feel-good, you know, it's like, it's not crazy. And the festival ends every night at 9 o'clock.
0: Right.
1: So it gives people time to go to the after shows or do whatever. There'll be shuttles that'll take you to your hotels, and there'll be ride shares. We do have a parking lot that we've reserved at Beaver Creek for people that can't drive. You know, if you have a few too many drinks, leave your car, you know, figure it out. Leave your car, come back and get it the next day. Not a big deal.
0: I can't wait to meet you, Diane. Finally, after all these years. So thank you so much for calling in. We're going to have to jump to the news, but great lineup. Kudos to all that you've been doing over there in the Vail Valley.
1: Thank you. And make the good news good. Good news coming up.
0: There you go.
1: We don't
0: exactly. I am with you.
1: Have the best day ever.
0: You too. Talk to you soon. Bye.
1: Thanks. Bye.
0: All right. There you have it. Well, thank you to everyone listening. Have a beautiful weekend and get ready. It's going to be a big weekend.
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3: What do you do with the campus cops? Who are they responsible to? The Board of Trustees?
4: New York's governor says she lacks faith in Cornell police and local prosecutors to investigate an alleged campus rape.
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4: I'm Sasha Pfeiffer.
5: And I'm Juana Summers. For nearly 50 years, the federal government pushed for disabled people to be integrated into their communities. Now the Trump administration is reversing course.
6: I've seen a lot of anger, a lot of fear about what comes next.
7: It's like a knife in your chest.
4: Also, we'll hear about the movie version of Colleen Hoover's best-selling novel, Verity.
8: All of these characters could be sort of architects of the worst elements of this story.
5: And we remember a woman who documented her ALS diagnosis on TikTok to help others with the disease.
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9: Live from NPR News in Washington, I'm Ryland Barton. A new court filing details the condition of the Tennessee woman who officials failed to execute earlier this week. Attorneys for Krista Pike say she was placed on a ventilator and remained unconscious as hospital staff worked to save her life and clear the execution drug the state had administered. Tony Gonzalez of member station WPLN reports.
10: Krista Pike's legal team wants the Tennessee Department of Correction to preserve evidence and is asking a judge for help. They're also citing several months of warnings they had provided about a blood disorder that would make it difficult to insert an IV line. They were also concerned because prison staff had failed to insert a line during another lethal injection attempt in May. Now they say that the drug pentobarbital could have been sent into Pike's arm instead of her vein. Tennessee has struggled with lethal injections. 4 years ago, officials were found to have ignored protocols and mishandled drugs. The state made changes, but concerns remained, and the governor has now ordered another review. For NPR News, I'm Tony Gonzalez in Nashville.
9: A federal judge has ordered all border-related construction to stop immediately in Texas's Big Bend region, including in Big Bend National Park. As Marfa Public Radio's Mary Cantrell reports, the emergency injunction will remain in effect while a lawsuit moves forward.
11: The Center for Biological Diversity, a church restoration group, and a river guide are suing the federal government over its border wall plans. The judge's order says the Big Bend region is not necessarily an area of high illegal entry, as federal waivers fast-tracking the project have claimed. Anti-wall advocates, including Susan Hayes, celebrated outside of a federal courthouse in El Paso.
12: The government had no justification legally to issue the waivers in the first place. It's what we all knew, to say that there is an emergency with immigration or border security and the greater Big Bend is complete and utter BS.
11: If the Trump administration appeals, the case will go to the U.S. Supreme Court. For NPR News, I'm Mary Cantrell in El Paso.
9: Mental health counselors are warning about the risks of prediction market sites. As NPR's Bobby Allen reports, clinicians say problem gamblers are relapsing with apps like Kalshi and Polymarket.
13: Prediction market sites are surging. Kalshi's data shows the $60 billion bet on the platform last month was up 2,000% from 2025. But unlike online sports books like FanDuel and DraftKings, prediction markets do not honor so-called self-exclusion registries. These are lists maintained by states that automatically ban gambling addicts from using betting sites. Mental health experts say it is a loophole that many bettors are falling into after coming across Polymarket or Kalshi's ubiquitous ads. Kalshi, in a statement, says it invests in responsible trading, including its own self-exclusion list. But state officials say as long as Kalshi and Polymarket stay unlicensed by states, there are fewer consumer protections. Bobby Allen, NPR News.
9: U.S. stocks rose near their record today. This is NPR. Amazon says it's investing more than $1 billion over the next 5 years into communities where it operates data centers. The money is for education, job training, and water preservation projects. It comes as data centers face growing backlash from consumers and politicians over water usage, noise pollution, and local subsidies. Animals may have evolved up to 200 million years before they show up on the fossil record. NPR's Ping Huang reports.
14: The oldest animal fossils are about 550 million years old. Ross Anderson, a natural historian at Oxford University, says they're mostly shells and skeletons.
15: Presumably animals had a history before this, but because the animals then are soft and squishy, it's actually really hard to get them preserved as fossils.
14: New analysis by Anderson and his colleagues suggests that animals came long before that, when much of the Earth was a ball of ice. Looking at evidence from sites around the world, they calculated the maximum age for the origin of animals back some 750 million years ago. These were probably sponge-like critters that lived on the seafloor. While this research doesn't prove animals existed that long ago, Anderson says it gives them a direction in which to dig for evidence. The paper is published in the journal Science Advances. Ping Huang, NPR News.
9: Major League Baseball introduced robot umpires this year, allowing hitters, catchers, and pitchers to have a computer automatically review balls and strikes. Now that the regular season is over, robot umpires overturned 54% of challenged calls. The Cincinnati Reds benefited the most from overturns, and catchers were more successful than batters. This is NPR News.
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18: 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I'm Juana Summers.
19: And I'm Sasha Pfeiffer. We're starting this hour with the latest in the investigation into an alleged gang rape at a fraternity at Cornell University. At a press conference this morning, New York Governor Kathy Hochul said she lacked faith in the Cornell University Police Department and the local district attorney.
20: Somebody knew more than they were letting people know.
19: Hochul has appointed New York Attorney General Letitia James as a special prosecutor to take over the case. Aurora Berry from member station WSKG has been following this and joins us now. Hi, Aurora.
21: Hi.
19: What did Hochul say made her feel like she doesn't have trust in local law enforcement to handle this?
21: Well, it came out this week, and NPR confirmed that the woman told university police back in 2024 she was raped by a group of fraternity members. The governor pointed to that revelation and to a statement by Tompkins County District Attorney Matthew Van Houten that he never saw a transcript of her 2024 interview with police. Instead, he relied on a six-page report from campus police and did not charge anyone with a crime. At the press conference, Hochul said that the woman was failed by institutions that were supposed to protect her. Here she is.
20: In what world would the police learn from a victim that she'd been literally gang raped while intoxicated by five men in a fraternity house and not elevate those allegations to the district attorney?
21: Hochul also criticized the district attorney for not interviewing her or requesting a full transcript of her police interview.
19: Now that the governor has asked the state attorney general to take over as special prosecutor, do we know what steps happen next?
21: It's hard to say. James even acknowledged that people want answers about what happened in 2024, but it will take some time. She says her office will review the facts, gather evidence, interview witnesses, and if necessary, pursue prosecutions. And I should add that we reached out to the university. A spokesperson said in a statement that they support the appointment of a special prosecutor and, quote, are committed to an independent external review of all aspects of how Cornell has handled this case. Van Houten, the district attorney, released a statement saying he supports James's appointment and that it has, quote, become clear that we were not provided the full picture by the university.
19: Aurora, assuming you've been able to talk to some Cornell students, what kind of things have you heard from them?
21: I spoke to Hannah Schvetz, who is both a senior at Cornell and an elected official. She serves on the city of Ithaca's Common Council. Schvetz says she heard about this when she was a sophomore. She says she and other students assumed the university was seeking justice.
22: 2 years ago, we knew that this happened, and a lot of the emotional, like, horror stuff, we've already felt it. We felt it 2 years ago, but now it's turned into mostly anger because nothing was done, is what it feels like.
21: Schvetz is also looking at this from the perspective of a local lawmaker. Cornell University is in Ithaca, but the Cornell University Police Department is part of the university, and they don't report to local government officials.
19: So since campus police and city police are different, what are the rules, if any, about what kind of information they have to share?
21: It really varies by state, but I can tell you in New York that education law gives campus police jurisdiction over Cornell's campus. In most ways, Cornell police are just like any other police officers, but there's a key difference. I spoke to John Sloan at the University of Alabama at Birmingham, an expert in university police departments. Sloan says if constituents are frustrated with their local law enforcement, they can put pressure on their representatives to hold them accountable. Private university police are more likely to be accountable to university administrators and boards of trustees. Cornell has also denied my station's public records request for information from the university police department. We've been told the department's records are private because Cornell is.
19: That is Aurora Berry from member station WSKG. Aurora, thank you.
21: Thank you.
14: All this week, we've been telling you the story about a woman at Cornell University who says she was gang raped.
19: It's an extremely controversial story, especially as new details keep becoming public, and it's also a very sadly common story.
14: An alleged assault, a woman harmed, questions about systems and institutions.
19: Also, questions about what justice looks like. Sometimes justice feels sufficient to some people and totally inadequate to others.
14: So we talked with several women who write and think about feminism about this moment.
19: Soraya Shamaili, an activist and the author of All We Want Is Everything. Jessica Valenti, whose landmark anthology is called Yes Means Yes.
0: Carmen Maria Machado, who wrote the best-selling memoir In the Dream House. And Jennifer Weiner, author most recently of The Griffin Sisters' Greatest Hits.
19: Here's what they told us.
1: Oh boy, how am I feeling in this moment right now? I am sad and I am angry and I am tired.
2: It just feels so overwhelming. I'm now getting, like, people are sharing their own stories, and I've also, like, been feeling my own history with sexual violence sort of, like, bubbling up. And so I do feel like I've been getting just this, like, really intense but, like, necessary sort of avalanche of, like, sensation and feeling and pain that's, like, coming from everybody.
23: I feel scared and distressed. I find this really terrifying. I find it terrifying that we've had the tools and the language and the resources we need to talk about this issue and to stop sexual assault and to help victims for decades. And yet very little seems to have changed.
24: What you're seeing online in the torrent of content that is being produced is, you know, woman after woman after woman after woman, in effect, saying no more.
23: The fact that we're still having these conversations that really are about victim blaming or what consent means, you know, like we were talking about this years ago.
2: I've just been thinking a lot about how many people, like, got those texts and sort of knew what was going on and, like, didn't say anything. And so I'm thinking not just about the men who did this, but also the men who didn't say anything.
23: I remember writing about the fact that one of the most common punishments for campus rapists was writing a research paper or a letter of apology to their victim. And I wrote that, you know, like maybe 15 years ago. So these are conversations that we've been having for a tremendously long time.
1: Four weeks ago, I dropped my daughter off to start college, and you don't want to scare her. You don't want to make your kid feel like she's heading into, like, a house of horrors. But on the other hand, you want her to be careful and aware and watching out for her friends. But boy, like, I would so much rather have been, you know, picking out posters for her dorm room and talking about, like, how many towels she actually needed.
23: You know, I have a 16-year-old daughter, and so it definitely has sparked conversations with her. I think I've been struck by how unsurprised she and her friends are by this. I think that is part of what is driving a lot of the anger, too.
24: I'm having conversations with friends and family. I also having a lot of conversations with other writers, other activists, advocates. Women are living with a double, triple consciousness. They're going through their daily lives with the awareness of this case and other cases. And the people around them often are men, and maybe men that they like and trust or are in relationships with. And unfortunately, too many of those men don't want to know.
23: You know, like, we're in a moment when women's rights are being rolled back across the board. I think sexual assault has always been something that people are angry about and are interested in. But in a moment when half the country doesn't have the right to abortion, it takes on new meaning.
2: You know, I try not to be, like, fatalistic about misogyny because I'm like, I want to believe in a better world, you know, for not just me, but, like, the people coming after me. And, you know, I have nephews and nieces, and I have, like, people in my life with kids, and I'm like, yeah, I want this world to be better for them.
24: You know, I'm not, like, the resident optimist in any circle. However, I say that because, in fact, I truly believe this. I think we have a refusal generation. We have a generation of women who are going about the business of quietly, systematically refusing these terms.
23: I do try to focus on how glad I am that young women aren't just accepting this as a given, that they see it as outrageous, that they see it as unacceptable, and that they're not willing to just sort of shut up about it.
0: That was Jessica Valenti, Soraya Shamaili, Carmen Maria Machado, and Jennifer Weiner.
19: And please keep in mind that there is a national sexual assault hotline. To reach it, text the word HOPE to 64673. After Brooke Eby was diagnosed with ALS, she started to document her experience.
3: Let's get ready while I tell you how I got a death sentence before my 30th birthday.
19: That's a clip from Eby's TikTok account, which had hundreds of thousands of followers. Now, 4 years after her official diagnosis, Eby has died.
0: The influencer was perhaps best known for her humor. She once described levity as her superpower. In her videos, Eby talked about everything from dating with ALS to taste testing medicine.
3: The pharmacist spent 10 minutes telling me how bad this tastes. So I mixed. Ready? Ugh. Oh my God. At what cost?
0: She also answered people's questions about ALS, her daily life, even advice she would have given to her past self.
5: Number one, eat whatever you want. It literally does not matter. Number two, you don't need to finish books you don't like. Number three, invent the internet.
19: In January, the disease had progressed, and she was experiencing what doctors call bulbar symptoms.
6: That's like trouble swallowing, speech disturbances.
19: Still, Brooke Eby found humor in her situation.
6: By the way, whoever created the word bulbar to describe speech disturbances when it's such a hard word to say, why are you so mean? It's like how you put an S in Lisp Webster's. Who do I blame for that?
19: Eby wanted her post to help people even after her death. In an essay published by People magazine, she wrote, "My TikTok presence will live on after I die, so I hope it serves as a visual diary for anyone who gets diagnosed and needs a guide."
0: Brooke Eby died this week. She was 37 years old.
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3: And that's coming up at 6 o'clock right here on KDNK. You get to travel without ever leaving home. 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More information at coloradoriverdistrict.org. Local and regional news will be coming up right here in about 15 minutes. The time right now is 5:19. The town of Glenwood Springs invites everyone to the Bethel Plaza for Noche Latina in recognition of Hispanic Heritage Month. It's going on right now. Celebrate Latin American culture with music, community, and traditions. Until 6 o'clock, Glenwood Springs High School students will host a Latin cultural fair highlighting the traditions, history, and unique characteristics of different Latin countries. 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All are welcome.
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5: From NPR News, this is All Things Considered. I'm Sasha Pfeiffer.
6: And I'm Juana Summers. In the new movie, Verity, nobody is quite who they seem to be. That is true of the titular character played by Anne Hathaway, a novelist whose books are so full of villainy, her readers can't help but wonder if she's a villain herself.
7: The words should come directly from the center of the gut, tearing through flesh and bone as they break free. Ugly and honest and bloody and a little bit terrifying, but completely exposed.
6: But Verity is catatonic after a car accident, and her husband Jeremy hires a young writer to help finish her series.
8: You would have to spend some time at the house, in her office. She has years of notes and outlines, stuff I wouldn't know how to make sense of. We live in Vermont. You can stay for as long as you need to.
6: Jeremy is the very picture of a dutiful spouse, at least at first. Josh Hartnett plays Jeremy in the new movie, an adaptation of the popular Colleen Hoover novel. When we spoke, I started by asking him what drew him to the role.
8: What I most responded to was the ambiguity of the ending. We want people to come out and debate after the film is over, because as Colleen Hoover, who wrote the book, intended, it was a... Yeah, it's sort of a Rorschach drawing of a book. You kind of see what you want to in these characters. Everybody is kind of under suspicion, and at the end, you hopefully will go out and talk about it. And I thought that was that's brave. And then at the same time, I was being asked to play this complicated but also romantic lead against these actors, and I haven't done that in a long time. So for me, it's always, I like to find things that are new and surprising and will challenge me, and this was, in my opinion, kind of the biggest challenge that was in front of me at that time.
6: You've made the case in other interviews that we shouldn't see Jeremy as a bad guy. Why not?
8: Well, you shouldn't see only Jeremy as a bad guy, I think is what I would probably say more than anything. All of these characters are very complicated, and all of them could be sort of architects of the worst elements of this story.
9: You have everything that anyone could ever want. That I want. And you don't deserve it.
8: I wouldn't say that Jeremy doesn't do bad things. Sure. I think he does. But I think that he is not the only one doing bad things. And if you were to kind of tease it out and take a certain perspective, which I think is totally there in the movie, he's probably not doing the worst things.
6: If we can, I just want to take a step back now, because there was a time I remember in the late 90s, early 2000s, where you were sort of everywhere. There was the Virgin Suicides, The Faculty, Pearl Harbor, Black Hawk Down. I could go on and on. And then you left L.A., you turned down the role of Superman twice, and tabloids started to ask, where'd he go? And you didn't stop acting altogether, but it does seem, at least to me, like your priorities shifted. How so?
8: I guess after Black Hawk Down, I took some time off because I'd really, it goes back to the fact that I never actually intended to become a famous actor.
10: Interesting to hear you say that.
8: Yeah, but I mean, I was very young. I was 18 when I did my first film, and was thinking of it as like, oh wow, this is an interesting, what a crazy opportunity to have. I didn't think it was going to become a career. And then cut to 4 years later, it was like 3.5 years later, I've wrapped my something like 10th film, and it was Black Hawk Down, and I had Pearl Harbor coming out, and I was on the cover of a lot of magazines, and I had a lot of paparazzi chasing me, and was just sort of kind of thrown into the center of that world. And I didn't want to feel like I wasn't in any control of my own life. And so I ended up moving back home to Minnesota and just kind of had a much less Hollywood existence. And what that also sort of allowed me to do was to look at Hollywood through the perspective of someone who's not caught up in it. And I realized there is something I really love about this, making films. And it's to kind of challenge myself and find new filmmakers that I think are going to give me the same feeling I had when I was working on Virgin Suicides or on The Faculty, where I'm working with these auteurs who are investigating the possibilities of their art, you know, not trying to create hits, but trying to do something fresh. And I wanted to look for independent films to work on that were going to kind of remind me of that and help me continue to explore my craft. And so I did that for quite a long time. And some of those films were successful, but most of them were kind of under the radar. And so everybody thinks that I disappeared, but really I disappeared from their, you know, from their sight. But I was still obviously working on things that I thought were worthy.
6: Josh, if I can, I want to read to you a quote. It's from a 2002 Guardian profile of you, and it's titled Heartthrob. And they write this: meeting him is like going on a date with a boy you know is miles, continents out of your league, pointless and misery-inducing and thrilling all at the same time. And you were in your 20s when that came out. What is it like hearing that now, 20 years later, now that you're in your 40s?
8: Wow. Well, I've never heard that quote. That's funny to me. It's not I don't know. When I was younger, and this is another reason I think that I needed to step away from the limelight, the center of Hollywood, was that I felt like I hadn't defined myself yet. And so there were lots of people that were kind of putting their definition of me out there into the world. And that was affecting my own idea of who I am. And I don't feel like that person anymore. So I have a pretty clearly defined life now. And I am less afraid of other people's opinions. But I find at that time, if I would have heard that, I would have curled up into a ball. And I would have been, you know, I would have been so embarrassed by that. But at the same time, you know, in a way, you know, also thrilled that people cared, you know. Now I hear that and I think it's funny. It's like from a time gone by. It's very strange.
6: Yeah. Turning back to Verity for a moment, your role here, at least on the surface, it could fit in right with a lot of the early roles in your career, the sort of handsome, brooding guy, but who also has depth and like more going on behind the scenes. How do you see this movie fitting in with the types of roles that you like to play?
8: Well, I think that it was, as I said before, I feel like it was an opportunity to do something that I haven't done in a long time, but then also the chance to work with these people in this particular situation. It's been a long career, and I've been able to go on a lot of different paths over it, and I hope to continue to do that. You know, I have the same manager as Anne Hathaway and have always wanted to work with her, and this is one that she was producing, and so I felt like I'd take it extra seriously. I mean, it's a wild film in the end. It's very, I don't know how to compare it to other things that I've done, but it's definitely different.
11: That was actor Josh Hartnett. His new film is Verity. Josh, thanks so much.
8: Thank you for having me. Appreciate it.

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0: 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Coming up on the weather later this hour, we'll be telling you all about it. After a rainy spell the rest of the weekend and into next week, we're looking clear and sunny. Temperatures are staying cool in the morning. Cars might be frosty, but afternoon sunshine and October warmth will carry the waking hours. Listen for the full weather report here on KDNK after the news. It's 5:30, and we will be bringing you local and regional news coming up in just a few minutes, so stick around for that. Tomorrow is Potato Day. We'll be telling you a little bit about that on the local news coming up.

0: Live from NPR News in Culver City, California, I'm Dwayne Brown. The Labor Department says employers added just 29,000 jobs last month, far fewer than forecasters had expected, while also revising gains reported for July and August lower. Factories and construction companies added workers in September, but government and financial services cut jobs. The news comes as President Trump hits the campaign trail with just over a month before the crucial midterms, where he's been touting his handling of the economy. Michael Regan is managing editor at Bloomberg News.
1: Certainly is the biggest theme, I think, on the campaign trail. And, you know, the polling numbers certainly reflect the concerns about it. I mean, I think it boils down to people's wages just aren't increasing as much as the cost of living continues to increase. So that's a painful situation for consumers.
0: Some economists say the latest jobs report makes it less likely the Fed will raise interest rates again later this month. A Massachusetts man has been arrested for allegedly cyber-stalking a conservative podcaster who's married to White House Deputy Chief of Staff Stephen Miller. Here's NPR's Ryan Lucas.
2: The defendant, 41-year-old John Anthony Proia III, faces one count of cyber-stalking. At a hearing in federal court in Boston, he entered a plea of not guilty. Prosecutors say that starting in August, Proia contacted Katie Miller at least 40 times with phone calls and text messages using a menacing tone and expletives. Proia also allegedly sent similar messages to her parents. Court papers do not identify Miller by name, but in a message on X, she thanked the Justice Department and FBI for keeping her and her family safe. Proia, who was released by the court but is barred from contacting Miller or any public officials, is due back in court in November. Ryan Lucas, NPR News, Washington.
0: This is NPR. Both of Brazil's main presidential candidates declined to debate each other on primetime television just days before Saturday's general election. NPR's Carrie Kahn reports on one of Brazil's tightest contests.
3: The global TV debate was called off just hours before it was to go live. President Luiz Inácio Lula da Silva, the first to bow out, called the debate, quote, pointless and joined a popular podcast instead. Conservative Senator Flavio Bolsonaro decided not to participate after several rulings by Brazil's top electoral court were issued regarding the debate format. He called it censorship and called Lula a coward. Justices ruled that Globo could not have an empty podium with Lula's name on stage, and that candidates could not ask questions directed to the absent president. Polls show the race is a statistical dead heat. If no candidate wins more than 50% of the vote, a runoff will be held October 25th. Carrie Kahn, NPR News, Rio de Janeiro.
0: As consumers face rising prices for oil and other goods, G7 nations agreed today to release 100 million barrels of oil and diesel fuel from reserves. The group of seven major economies includes Canada, France, Germany, Italy, Japan, the UK, and the United States. The news comes ahead of the midterm elections at a time when only 2 in 10 voters approve of President Trump's handling of the economy. This is NPR.
4: It's 5:34. This is KDNK's local and regional news. I'm Marilyn Gleason. Just a heads up to the commuters out there, we did receive a call that Crystal Springs Road, up valley from Carbondale, is closed right now between Highway 82 and County Road 112. So if you thought you were getting off the highway onto Crystal Springs Road, think again, take a different route. 5 years after the death of Wangel Estefanos, Glenwood Caverns Adventure Park is in the process of new ownership. Steve Beckley, the founder of Glenwood Caverns, filed for Chapter 11 bankruptcy in 2025 after the wrongful death lawsuit verdict came to $116 million in damages. Chief Bankruptcy Judge Kimberly Tyson ruled Tuesday that the U.S.'s only mountaintop amusement park will be sold to the Seattle firm Gondola Ventures for $14.8 million. Beckley will hold a 20% stake. Parents Dagny and Rahel Estefanos will receive $5 million from the sale of Glenwood Caverns, in addition to $7 million from its insurance company. The Estefanos, whose daughter Wongle fell 100 feet to her death in 2021, have fought the sale, believing the price is too low and that Beckley kept it that way as a member of both the selling and buying entities. In a separate statement sent to the Post-Independent, the Estefanos family said the change in ownership would not end their efforts to push for additional safety measures at the park. Potato Day is back this weekend in Carbondale for the 117th time. The day is woven from tradition, from the cauldron of cowboy coffee brewed over a fire, to the Rotary's pancake breakfast, to the parade that delivers the crowd to the park, where farmers sell produce and the pit-roasted barbecue lunch is served. Event organizer Kat Hardy of Western Mosaic said her research showed that Potato Days is among the longest continually running harvest festivals in the country. At the same time, the festival has changed and grown in recent years with a new model launched last year, as Hardy elucidated recently on KDNK.
5: We were able to fully locally source the meal from the farms in the North Fork and the Roaring Fork Valleys.
6: Wow.
5: And so that was something that was just a little bit too much, like talking about, you know, the town had been preserving the tradition and keeping this going, but the cost to pay the local farmers at what they need for their regenerative products, mm-hmm. that was just beyond the budget, you know, mm-hmm. for the town. So that's where the opportunity came in to say, you know what, let's collaborate. Let's use this as a fundraising engine to bolster the local food economy. Let's pay these farmers, you know, at the end of their season, give them a little boost. Let's have this meal be locally sourced. And the whole vision around Potato Days is it is a fundraiser now. As of last year, it switched to a fundraiser with the Western Mosaic Fund and Carbondale Historical Society coming in as the fiscal sponsor.
4: The event has pivoted to support farmers in a time of reawakening interest in the food system and local agriculture. Hardy told KDNK how the money that changes hands will support the greater good.
5: Any community member that comes to buy a plate lunch, or you go onto our Cheddar Up and buy ahead of time, or buy a pay it forward meal, or make a donation, 100% of your money goes into the community impact fund that then gets reinvested in the local food system. So we really wanted, you know, the food system, as people realize this year in the news cycle, the food system here is kind of vulnerable, mm-hmm. whether it's diesel fuel or mudslides or fires or what have you. Mm-hmm. You know, where we live, a local food system gives us a lot of resiliency in light of this bigger agricultural industrial system mm-hmm. that actually has a lot of weak points.
4: Locally grown potatoes will be on hand tomorrow at tomorrow's feast from the Gianetti Farm. The farmer's market opens at 9. Folks start gathering at 9:30 at 2nd and Main for the parade that begins at 10:30. The main event, Potato Day Feast, begins in Soper's Park at 11:15 sharp and lasts as long as the food does. There will be music, a contra dance, a record sale, and much more to engage the community at tomorrow's oldest town party with this year's theme, Get Your Kicks on Route 66. Hope to see you there. Major League Baseball said Thursday that it is no longer looking to build a field in Grand Teton National Park. As KHOL's Sophia Boyd Flegel reports for Rocky Mountain Community Radio, the announcement comes after sweeping local opposition to the proposal.
7: The broad community pushback followed an exclusive story from the Washington Post that outlined how MLB approached the Trump administration about hosting a game inside a national park. Here's Jake Spring, the Post climate and environment policy reporter, before the MLB backed down from Grand Teton.
8: My colleague Stephanie Epstein talked to an expert, you know, a baseball expert, what would be involved, you know, probably spending at least $50 million. It would be a tremendous undertaking. I mean, the feasibility is really an open question, I would say. But I don't think we could say it's entirely impossible.
7: Yesterday's announcement does not rule out a potential game in other parks. The Interior Department official who toured possible field sites in Grand Teton last week told KHOL he also looked at other parks, but declined to comment on if those were also for baseball games.
4: That report is from KHOL's Sophia Boyd Flegel. In Denver, like many cities around the country, residents may be surprised to learn that beavers are abundant in their creeks and streams. championed by many as ecosystem engineers, but scorned by others as a nuisance, Colorado has a new plan to manage beaver conflicts. Can't we all just get along? For Rocky Mountain Community Radio, H2O Radio's Franny Halperin has the story.
6: Honestly, I thought it was a prank. Running in my park in southeast Denver this summer, I saw several cottonwood trees cut down along the creek. They had that distinctive hourglass-shaped stump that beavers make, but I live in an urban area, so clearly not felled by large aquatic rodents with buck teeth.
9: So many people that live in the city, Denver for example, don't even realize that beaver live in our creek.
6: That's Vicky Vargas Madrid, the wildlife program manager for Denver Parks. And yes, count me among those who did not know beavers lived in urban areas of Colorado. Anywhere there's a creek, a river, or a stream, have water will travel, but not always welcome.
9: We get the calls every day from the general public about, why aren't you protecting all of the trees and beaver are eating them all? What are you doing about these beaver? So I think in the old days, the easy answer was, well, we're just going to kill them all.
6: But times have changed and management tools have evolved.
9: And show ya. So we call this our beaver mitigation flow device.
6: I'm with Vargas Madrid at a creek called Sanderson Gulch that runs through a park in a residential area of southwest Denver. On this summer morning, we are bushwhacking through some willows on the bank to get a closer look at a beaver dam with a PVC pipe running through it that allows water to pass.
9: The whole intent for installing these devices is to allow beaver to remain here. That is the challenge that we are facing in these urban corridors, is we realize the importance of beaver and we realize their ecological benefits.
6: Mm-hmm.
9: But the general public doesn't necessarily see that.
6: She says beavers create wetlands, which then support aquatic vegetation, a food source for other wildlife, like the Swainson's hawk she spots overhead.
9: Oh, it's in there. Yeah. Very cool. Interestingly enough, what we're starting to find is we see more a diversity of birds and waterfowl that mm-hmm. exist in these pools of water that beaver create. We see more fish diversity.
6: Seeing the value of beaver in the landscape can be a journey for some residents, but it's the goal of a new statewide plan in Colorado.
10: So urban areas are a great place to see beavers doing what they do well.
6: That's Chris Inman, the Beaver Conservation Program Manager at Colorado Parks and Wildlife. Her role is to implement the new Beaver Conservation and Management Strategy released in March by the agency. The state wants to promote coexistence practices with beaver. She's in luck, as beaver are having a moment. States, especially across the West, but also around the country and even internationally, are recognizing how the animals help protect ecosystems.
10: When beavers construct dams, they reconnect surface water, the pond that forms behind it, with their groundwater, and that enables the ground to act as a sponge. And the arid west hold on to that winter snowpack a little bit longer, and then it slowly releases from the ground back into our streams, providing us water when we need it most.
6: Inman says there's also been a lot of momentum to use beavers and their engineering prowess to help with wildfire prevention.
10: And beaver have become a natural way in which to store water longer, potentially have natural fuel breaks. We can do that by mimicking beaver dams and putting beaver dam analogs out there.
6: The hope is that they will adopt the analogs, the human-constructed dams, and maintain them. But that doesn't eliminate the potential conflicts with landowners, especially in agriculture.
10: They basically eat themselves out of house and home. So they're constantly doing forays and traveling up and down rivers and streams looking for new places to live.
6: That new place could be someone's private pond or a fishery where beaver have moved in because water levels have become too low during droughts. Deep water is a primary way beaver protect themselves against predators, but undoubtedly it's frustrating when dams disrupt water flows.
10: Whether it's an ag producer who has a canal that's being blocked, whether it's a trail that is flooded.
6: The management plan includes strategies to relocate beaver, take out troublesome dams, paint trees to make them less tasty, install fencing around culverts, or add flow devices like the one at Sanderson Gulch. Back at the gulch near the beaver dam, a jogger on the trail stops to talk.
11: Well, I'll see them early in the morning when I walk my dog, but I usually see them, if I do, on that side, but I'll occasionally see them over in the deeper water over here.
6: Cool.
11: Yeah.
6: Look at you.
11: Yeah, it's pretty cool. Have a good day, guys.
6: Looks like the new state management plan already has someone eager to have beavers as their neighbor. In Denver, Colorado, for H2O Radio, I'm Franny Halperin.
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12: Born in Spring Gulch in 1906, Mary Ferguson lived her entire life in Carbondale, passing away in 1906.

0: $10,000.
1: And in the late 60s, that was a lot of money.
0: Oh, yes, it was. And it was in 1967 we started this. And in 1969, though, we got it. We immediately started contacting the state because we had heard something about, I think at that time, Rifle got a grant for a swimming pool. So we realized that we were going to be forever trying to buy this piece of ground so the Forest Service would trade us. We finally got through all of that red tape. Odie Cooper was the
2: mayor
0: at that time, and I think the city had, I can't remember if it was $400 or $500 the city had for us to apply on that. We had a lot of nice donations, like Mid-Continent donated equipment once we were able to get this park, and we never had any. We had one large donation of $500, and that was the original owner of the Roaring Fork Ranch.
1: That housing, the ranch at Roaring Fork?
0: Yes, and I don't recall his name, Mary. I tried to think of it today. He gave us a $500 donation.
2: Was it Moffitt?
0: No, it was, I think it was after Moffitt. But it was before they had started the construction of the development.
2: Uh-huh. Well, it was still a ranch at that time.
0: It was still a ranch at that time. Mm-hmm. And they were going to put, I recall so well, because they were going to put some kind of a Western amusement development in that area. And they didn't want us to put a community building on this park at the time, which was no problem. We were trying to raise money for the ground, so we certainly weren't concerned about a community building at that time. And of course, that many years ago now, that would mean nothing to them. They would have no interest in it now, so it has worked out real good for us. There was that aspect about the park that I thought was real interesting. Also, John, when they finally surveyed the park, and Aspinall was the one that helped us so much with that.
1: Wayne Aspinall? Yes,
0: he really did work for us. He came and viewed the area and really did help us with the transfer of that property, because it did, with the government had to get it transferred, you know, back into the city.
3: To learn more about Carbondale history and Mary Ferguson, and to listen to more of This Living History, please visit carbondalehistory.org.
4: Everyday life can be difficult. Steep valleys and rivers can separate communities from schools, health clinics, and markets. One program has built dozens of footbridges to connect people to these vital services, and researchers had a rare opportunity to study the impact. NPR's Fatmatanis went to Rwanda to see what a simple piece of infrastructure can change and what it can't.
5: For Naomi Nibishaka, there's life before the bridge and life after. The 76-year-old is crossing the rushing waters of the Mukungwe River on a pedestrian suspension bridge. It connects two settlements in a valley in northwest Rwanda. She lives on one side, her son and grandkids on the other. My grandkids bring me food every day, she says. Before, there was a makeshift crossing made from timber logs, but when it rained, the surface would get dangerously slippery, and eventually it would wash away by the surging floods. The alternative was a 3-hour hike to a narrower passage. On many rainy days, Naomi would have to go without eating.
6: When someone went missing, we'd look for them. But if it was a rainy day, we'd ask the other side if that person slept over. And if they can't find them, we'd look for the body.
5: She says many people drowned. It's a stark contrast from what it's like on this summer day. The sun is shining. The valley is bursting with green vegetation. The bridge is crowded. People crossing back and forth, carrying heavy sacks with produce or hay for animals. Children play nearby, and Naomi is on her way to see her family. The bridge was built in 2025 by a nonprofit organization called FICA. It means to arrive in Swahili. Devin Connell is a vice president of programs, and I meet him at the foot of the bridge. you tell me a little bit about this bridge? What is it made?

0: of. It seems to be largely made out of like some concrete and is that steel?
1: Yeah. So this is a suspension bridge, which is the type of bridge we build in valleys. If you think of a steep gorge that might have hills on both sides, that's where we build a suspended bridge, and then the cables sag down below, you know, kind of classically like an Indiana Jones style bridge.
0: This one is 230 feet long, roughly the length of a city block, and was designed to be built by hand with minimal tools, Connell says, because it's expensive and difficult to get heavy machinery into remote areas. The paved roads ended about an hour's drive from here.
1: The whole country is very mountainous, very steep, and very wet. So to build infrastructure or provide electrification across the country is just, it is just a logistical and physically difficult task to do.
0: This effort was part of a program that built 96 bridges in remote communities, funded by the Rwandan government. Evan Thomas is an environmental engineer with the University of Colorado Boulder and one of the researchers who studied the impact. They started collecting data in 2020.
2: So in year zero, there were no bridges at all. And 5 years later, 96 sites had bridges. And we collected tens of thousands of surveys from hundreds of villages and thousands of households to try to figure out what changes when you get a bridge.
3: What did you find?
2: We found an increase in household consumption, an increase in household income, an increase in the amount of land people are cultivating, an increase in use of fertilizers.
0: Farmers who make banana wine more than tripled their output. And 40% of the population gained access to health care. We cross the river and walk north deeper into the village. A narrow mud path curves around small homes. There are no utility cables. The communities on either side of the bridge share services, so the health clinic is on this side. The school and the post office are across the river. Marie Mutiimana has been teaching primary school here for 28 years and makes the crossing twice every weekday.
4: If it started raining while we were at school, I wouldn't be able to concentrate on teaching. I would just worry about how we were all going to get home.
0: She'd worked for years to encourage parents to send their children to school. But deep down, she knew it was the river that kept dropout levels high.
4: Sometimes I invested my own money in renting bicycles for those students for a faster commute, and the parents were relying on me.
0: Now that crossing is safe, more than 134 students re-enrolled in the school. They're excited to be back with their friends, and she can focus on the teaching, she says. Edward Miguel is a development economist at the University of California, Berkeley. He was not part of the research, but says it's one of the first efforts to measure the impact of bridges.
5: What this study shows is just how valuable those infrastructure investments and those transport investments can be in rural areas. They can, you know, truly be transformative.
0: Yet the bridge can't solve all the issues. Villagers say they need roads, electricity, and clean water. Miguel says the problems facing rural populations can be daunting.
5: Sometimes people look at it and throw up their hands and go like, oh my God, we solved the bridge, but now we need the road. We solved the road. We need electricity. We solved electricity. But every time you make one of those investments, you improve people's lives.
0: For school teacher Marie, the bridge was just the beginning. We don't have a safety concern anymore, she says. Finally, they have peace of mind. And now they can ask for all the other services they need. Fatma Tanis, NPR News, the Mukungwe River Valley in Rwanda.
6: This week, pop star Miley Cyrus accomplished a feat that had eluded her for more than a decade. Stephen Thompson of NPR Music has more.
7: 13 years ago this month, Miley Cyrus hit number one with an album called Bangers. In the years since, Cyrus has released some huge hits, and even won Record of the Year at the Grammys for her 2023 song, Flowers. But her albums haven't hit number one since that long-ago fall of 2013. Just last year, her album Something Beautiful spent a single week in the top 10, peaking at number 4 before dropping off the chart entirely 2 weeks later. But this week, Miley Cyrus is back at number 1. Bass Persuades debuts in the top spot on this week's albums chart. It's an impressive rebound for the singer, who has 2 songs on this week's Hot 100, and recently hit the top 40 with the new album's title track. She's the The singer recently rebranded from Miley Cyrus to just Miley, sort of like Madonna or Cher. So she has to be happy with the chart performance of her first album as Miley. But there are a few asterisks worth noting. Bass Persuades is hitting number one during an unusually slow week on the charts, and it barely surpassed the albums at numbers 2 and 3. And despite strong sales, the first week streaming numbers for Bass Persuades are actually weaker than those of its predecessor. Still, a chart-topping album is a chart-topping album, and after a long and fruitful career as Hannah Montana and Miley Cyrus, Miley will surely take it. Stephen Thompson, NPR Music.
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10: 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Next, we'll be bringing you Travel with Rick Steves and National Native News. 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
11: Living along the border of England and Scotland, Graham Robb has found that all you have to do is dig a little in your garden for evidence of the people who lived there in centuries past.
12: You could just go for a very short walk in most parts of the country and find something interesting.
11: Coming up, we'll follow Graham through the grooves and furrows of the English landscape to see how he discovers an accidental history on the island he calls home. Scattered across Britain, medieval cathedrals are a grand sight to behold. Imagine how they would have looked to the people who first stepped inside when they had just been built.
13: The people in those days would have lived in little one-story wooden shacks, and they'd arrive and see a sight like that, and it was like a preview to heaven.
14: The whole facade would have been highly painted, highly decorated, as most of the church was.
11: Explore the Gothic churches of England and the history beneath your feet. It's where we're going in the hour ahead on Travel with Rick Steves.
15: This is National Native News. I am Jill Freitas. A new congressional resolution is confronting a painful chapter in federal health care for Native women. Lawmakers are formally condemning the non-consensual sterilization of thousands of Native women by the Indian Health Service in the 1970s. Jeanette Didios reports.
16: The memorial directs the state's Indian Affairs Department and New Mexico Commission on the Status of Women on how to lead a study with the goal of identifying all cases of forced sterilization in New Mexico. According to the memorial, between 25 and 50% of indigenous women of childbearing age were sterilized. Some of the highest concentrations of procedures were in the Indian Affairs Health Service regions of Albuquerque and the Southwest. State officials told members of the Legislative Interim Indian Affairs Committee last week that experts will gather survivor testimony, evaluate access to reproductive health care, and develop policy, education, and recommendations for reparations. Democratic State Representative Patricia Roybal Caballero from Albuquerque shared her own experience of being nearly sterilized against her will in 1975.
17: Had my husband not been there and asking the questions,